0: Welcome to Stateside. I'm April Baer. On today's show, one writer shares his experiences writing about communities that have fascinated him for decades, including Amish and Mennonites. That's coming up in just a bit, but first, Michigan's 2026 primary election is on August 4th, and voting is already underway. Michigan will elect a new governor this fall. In the primary, voters will be choosing the nominees who will actually appear in the November election. As part of Michigan Public's election 2026 coverage, we're speaking with candidates for governor from both major parties. Jocelyn Benson has served as Michigan's Secretary of State since 2019. Now she's also a Democratic candidate for governor. She spoke recently with Morning Edition host Doug Tribou.
1: What will your top three priorities be if you are elected governor?
2: Well, my goal as governor will be to ensure we drive down costs of everything from healthcare to housing to energy costs and childcare, build our economy to grow wages and protect our communities, whether it's at the ballot box when protecting democracy or protecting the safety of our schools, places of worship, and being prepared to stand up to anyone who would get in the way of that, but also work with anyone to get things done. And I'll add, as the daughter of two public school teachers and as a former teacher myself and as a mom, it's really critical to me to do all of these things that we improve our public education system.
1: In January, you also laid out your healthcare policy agenda, calling healthcare a defining issue, and you made affordability the center of that agenda. How would you make healthcare more affordable for Michiganders?
2: Well, we have to, first of all, recognize that far too many families are struggling to make ends meet. And too often that means they can't pay for life-saving services. So our Department of Health and Human Services needs to be streamlined to ensure we're driving down costs and work together with hospitals and stakeholders to ensure prescription drugs in particular are lower and insurance is actually covering our needs. We also need to focus on the needs of our rural communities, where you've seen far too many hospital closures drive up costs and decrease accessibility. So one of the things I've proposed is forming mobile healthcare clinics that can come to communities that are healthcare deserts and provide affordable, accessible care.
1: You touched on this briefly there, but you have said during your campaign that to make your health plan come together, that MDHHS, the Department of Health and Human Services, would need to be overhauled to be brought into sort of the modern era. That in and of itself sounds like a major project before having them run this major project of overhauling healthcare in the state. Is that something you're confident can happen on both ends?
2: Yeah. So, you know, when I came into the Secretary of State's office, many said it couldn't be done, but we actually did transform the DMV, the butt of so many jokes of government inefficiency and bureaucracy. And in just 18 months, we were able to eliminate wait times, put self-service stations in grocery stores, and move more services online to streamline how the office works. A lot of that requires someone who knows how to run massive agencies and is accustomed to taking on big projects and modernizing systems. That's what I've done for most of my career. So I'm ready to tackle one of these biggest issues that, frankly, other states have figured out, and we can take a lot of their best practices and implement them here.
1: As Secretary of State, your office is responsible for conducting the same election that you're running in now for governor. And in May, you announced a new firewall policy with help from the nonprofit Election Reformers Network. How is that firewall different from the way you recused yourself during your reelection campaign for Secretary of State in 2022?
2: It's actually not. It's the same way that we ensured when I was a candidate for office in the past for reelection, that we had a separation between any election-related decisions and my work elsewhere in the department. What we've done differently really is just more effectively and openly talk about those firewalls so that people can have that rightly placed faith.
1: One of the most hotly contested topics in Michigan and across the country right now is the construction of large-scale data centers. If elected governor, how would you approach data center projects and potential legislation about them?
2: So I've released a data center guardrail plan to ensure this transformation delivers prosperity and affordability, and have called for a moratorium to be in place to ensure we are taking our time in evaluating how we as Michigan want to take our opportunity to do this right. Any new corporation that's bringing jobs to a community has to be responsible for our environment, our water, our energy rates, and the people we serve.
1: Where do you see the power to decide in the ongoing push-pull between state and local control. It's one of the recurring themes of my time here over the past decade in news stories we cover, not just related to data centers, but related to many topics. Where is the line, in your mind, related to data centers on who really has that final say?
2: I think the local residents, not just talking about whether they want any corporation to come to their community, but also investing and engaging in community benefit agreements and negotiations to ensure if a corporation were to come to a community that they could be a part.

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1: What does Michigan need to do to develop and maintain high-quality, high-paying jobs?
2: The bottom line for me is that we can be the economic engine of the Midwest here in Michigan if we diversify our economy, and we do that through investing in small business growth and development. The other thing we need to do to diversify our economy and attract new jobs to this state is invest in our workforce. That's why public education that prepares our young people for the jobs of tomorrow is critical. It's going to take far more than tax breaks or incentives to bring jobs to Michigan. It's all about workforce development and talent retention and creation. That's what I want to invest in as governor.
1: Do you think the tax breaks and incentives should continue, though, as they've been going on over the last several years and beyond?
2: I think we need to be serious and transparent about the return on investment of those incentives to ensure the money we're putting in to bring jobs to Michigan is actually returning on our investment in creating those jobs. Right now, we just put the money into those job creators, and we don't necessarily have a method of seeking accountability to whether or not those jobs are created. I would like to ensure we have accountability before any more funds get spent.
3: That was Michigan Secretary of State Jocelyn Benson talking with Michigan Public's morning host Doug Tribou. Our state needs more energy, specifically clean energy, to meet its goals for using fewer fossil fuels. So legislators 3 years ago passed a law called Public Act 233. It's meant to make it easier for developers to build these renewable projects by giving them some different avenues for approval. Interlochen Public Radio's climate solution reporter Vivian Law looks at how the law is changing the way local communities think about large renewable energy builds.
4: When Jake Kirby drives around 1,500 acres of farmland in Wexford Township, he doesn't just see rolling fields of squash, green beans, and cattlelands. He sees the place where he learned the ropes to farming and life.
5: This is where I grew up. This is where I cut my teeth. My college education was on the farm.
4: Early plans from a renewable energy developer could line this 1,500 acres that borders his family's home with solar arrays.
5: Yep. So basically from here to that white roofed house, this entire section would be in the solar panels.
4: The local planning commission is reviewing a zoning amendment that could push the project forward. Kirby sees a different option.
5: I by no means want this project to go through. But if it does, with the state zoning, it's something that I can live with. I feel like the state has more authority and money to put towards, I mean, this is their green initiative. They can clean up the fallout from it.
4: State approval is possible under Michigan's Public Act 233, which limits local government's ability to flat out reject large-scale renewable energy projects. The law lays out two avenues for permitting. Developers have to start with local permitting if there's a local ordinance for these big renewable energy projects that's compatible with state law. The second avenue, any other ordinance, would give developers the option to go to the state.
6: I got a copy of the law. It's very dog-eared.
4: Sarah Mills directs the University of Michigan's Center for Empowering Communities, which studies land use and energy. She's read the law many times. Mills says the reality is that very few local governments are choosing the compatible state ordinance. Instead, most are writing up their own ordinances that developers could work with, in theory.
6: What's workable to one developer might not be workable to another developer, and so it's kind of an art rather than a science of figuring out what is a workable ordinance.
4: Green Lake Township in Grand Traverse County is one of those governments trying to figure it out. Marvin Radke is the township's supervisor. He says the township is consulting with legal experts to write a workable ordinance because they want to keep decisions in the community.
7: We take great pride in balancing individual property rights along with the community's right in regards to what we would like to see in 20 years. And it's a very fine line to walk.
4: He says Public Act 233 changes the boundaries of local control.
7: It is going to be a challenge. Is it harder? It's new. It's something different.
4: There are some municipalities who might prefer to leave ordinances as they are. That would defer permitting to the state. Lila Hollis, clean energy

0: Energy specialist with the nonprofit Groundwork Center says that these projects can be a lot of work for local officials.
1: These local control projects take a lot of time. You have to host public hearings. There's a lot of paperwork. You have to work with the developer off hours, you know, all that kind of thing. So it's understandable that some of them would just rather have the developer go through the state.
0: She says there's not one right answer. This is the choice that Public Act 233 has introduced. A representative for Ranger Power, the company developing the Wexford Township solar array, says the most successful projects are built on community partnerships. The company prefers the local permitting process. Kirby, the township resident, says he'll keep paying attention to the proposed solar project.
2: I would tell people to pay attention to laws that are being passed and consider how they're going to affect you.
0: Still, Kirby is convinced that solar will end up in the township either way, no matter how much he wants to see this area stay as farmland. For IPR News, I'm Vivian Law.
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4: American political leaders and global leaders are paying their respects to the late Senator Lindsey Graham.
5: Lindsey was a towering figure here in the Senate and on the international stage.
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3: 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In the Michigan Public weather forecast for tonight, mostly clear skies, will have overnight lows near 60. Tomorrow, mostly sunny with highs in the low 80s. And then on Thursday, more sunshine with highs in the low to mid 80s. This is Michigan Public, michiganpublic.org. It's 8:20. This is Stateside. I'm April Baer. This weekend, take a look at your man behind the grill. He's on top of things, flipping burgers for the gang, making sure everybody's got something to drink. He's tuning in the game on Bluetooth so everyone can listen, and making sure the kids aren't chasing the ball into the street. But how is he really doing? Men do not self-report depression as frequently as women do, and the reasons for that may go beyond actual prevalence of depression and other mental health issues. Michael Martell is a clinical nurse specialist and an assistant professor at Michigan State University's College of Nursing. And men's mental health is one of his special areas of focus. Michael, welcome to Stateside.
6: Yeah, thank you so much for having me. So like you mentioned, I'm an assistant professor at Michigan State University. I'm also our faculty advisor for our men in nursing group at Michigan State as well. And, you know, depression is a really important topic to raise awareness about, especially with men, because men often experience, as you mentioned, you know, they may experience different symptoms than women do. And so it's really important to raise awareness of some of those things, things like irritability or maybe some anger, even substance use or, you know, alcohol or, you know, drug use, those kind of things. Those can kind of creep in because a lot of times men aren't very comfortable speaking about how they're feeling inside. And so a lot of times they try to mask those things by maybe partaking in, you know, alcohol, drugs, or, you know, doing, you know, being very irritable, or, you know, even just a change in behavior sometimes can be a sign of depression in men. So it's important to check in.
3: Let's start out with who gets screened. What do we know about whether and why men might consider themselves at risk for depression in different ways than women do?
6: Yeah, so I think men typically see themselves as needing to be like stronger or not, is maybe fearful to talk about their emotions and fearful to talk about what's going on. So when you talk about screening, a lot of times at the primary care provider, that's where that depression screening will go on. But whether or not men will disclose how they're truly feeling is, I think, is something that's worth talking about, is whether they're feeling comfortable to disclose how they feel.
3: Yeah. I know guys who might say, you know, life is just rough and inherently depressing. So what is the point of trying to do something about it? Is that something that you sometimes hear in clinical practice?
6: Yeah, absolutely. You know, they try to normalize it, or, you know, this is something that I can just get through on my own, or this is something that I don't need to seek help for. I can get through this. This is something I can work through. And so they kind of think that they can work through it on their own. And so they may not seek help, you know, either that's professional support or that kind of thing. They won't seek help.
3: Yeah. Are there signs that you look for when you're seeing patients, if guys maybe seem like they're keeping a stiff upper lip?
6: Yeah. So I would say, well, first off, if they're being a little more quiet than usual, because they may not be talking about it, but they're internalizing it. Also changes in behavior, like we see like irritability, maybe some anger, or even if there starts to be an increase in like substance use with like alcohol or drugs, those kind of things, because they're trying to kind of self-treat their depression that they have going on rather than seeking help, because they don't want it to be seen as a sign of weakness.
3: Do you think there are reasons why primary care providers or family members or even the patients themselves might miss the symptoms? Or if they just, you know, if you ask and you hear back, no, I'm doing all right, you know, just kind of a big week. Do you think there are reasons why we sometimes miss those symptoms?
6: Yeah, because I think they're not characteristic of what we normally think of. When we think about depression, we think about, we may see like visual sadness, or, you know, they may be upset or crying a lot, or very, very, being very upset or withdrawn. We may not see that all the time, and it manifests differently. We might see things like, you know, like I mentioned, irritability, anger, and those kind of things that we don't typically see, that we don't typically think of, at least when we think about depression. And so it's important to kind of change the conversation so that way we can really have those open conversations and dialogue if we see those things occurring, or even just changes in behavior. You know, maybe they're behaving, you know, they're all of a sudden they go from being very outgoing to very withdrawn, or, you know, or they're very withdrawn and then all of a sudden they're really outgoing, and they're, you know, sometimes there's some masking going on when they have some underlying feelings of depression and they're trying to mask it.
3: What might you say to someone who feels reticent about seeking treatment, who maybe says that they don't have time? You know, that they're under a lot of pressure. They've got a lot of obligations. Maybe they're the breadwinner. Maybe they're taking care of kids. Maybe they're also taking care of their parents, or who might have concerns about being labeled as someone who is depressed.
6: Yeah. And I think, and you mentioned about labeling just now, you know, that stigma that we sometimes have with mental illness, and it comes along with it. You know, sometimes I think that's a lot of times a barrier to seeking treatment, and realizing that there's a lot of accessible options. So nowadays we have telehealth. There's telehealth, there's in-person, there's telehealth, there's even employee resources that a lot of employers have, that there's access to. So there's resources there. And sometimes even just, you know, they can provide some strategies to work on. And it may not even need like medications or those kind of things. It may just be a conversation, some things that they need to work on, maybe some deep breathing, guided imagery, some things that they can work on when they're really starting to feel either stressed or very depressed.
3: Mike, do you think that I tend to think of the industries where men are, you know, make up a disproportionate part of the workforce, like airline pilots, where sometimes there are some actual restrictions on you if you do self-identify as someone who's dealing with some stuff. What are some ways that you work with people who might have those kinds of concerns?
6: Yeah, you know, one thing that comes to mind when you say that about airline pilots, another one, a friend of mine is actually a police officer, and he's been doing a lot of raising awareness about mental health issues within his colleagues at the police department. They've been meeting about these things, and they actually have been raising a lot of awareness on this, because those things are seen as, sometimes they don't want to share that with their coworkers. They don't want to share that they're having issues, because it can be seen as a sign of weakness. And especially in professions like, you know, into police departments, fire departments, those kind of things, where they need to be seen as, you know, a rock, and, you know, somebody that can go into, if it's a fireman going into a burning building or a police officer running into a dangerous situation, and they don't want to sometimes admit that they're vulnerable and that they're experiencing some of these things. But sometimes, really having those conversations, or even having those conversations within their community groups. So this police officer, I was just talking to him just the other day about this. I told him I was interviewing. He told me, feel free to share. He actually has a support group where there's a good dozen other officers that come together, and they actually have those conversations and they talk about things, and they've been through things like anger and irritability, but it's all stemmed from that depression that they didn't want to talk about for a long time. But now that they're normalizing that and they're having those conversations, it's really making a positive difference in their life. So I think having those conversations is really important, and being able to, trust somebody to open up and share how you're really feeling, those kind of things.
3: Right. Mike, are there physical conditions that are associated with depression if it does go untreated for a long time?
6: Yeah. So those things, like, especially if somebody's like withdrawing, or they're, not as physically active as they were, there could be like some cardiovascular effects, especially with, when we think about depression, we often think about stress and those kind of things. And they can lead to some other health effects, stroke. So there's other risk factors that play in there. And with depression.
3: Do you have a sense of how long it takes for the psychological and emotional conditions of depression to manifest as health problems?
6: I think sometimes it takes a little while, and I think that's why oftentimes depression is underdiagnosed, is because it doesn't often, it may be subtle at first and we don't really see these things. And that's why it's really important when you're at the provider's office, they'll screen your mental health as well as your physical health, because a lot of times those really play in hand, and it's important that we're looking out for this in our patients.
3: Yeah. You talked a little bit about some of the techniques. Can you say more about what treatment for depression looks like, especially maybe for men who come into practice and may have some of these concerns?
6: Yeah. So a lot of times they may set them up with like a therapist or a counselor that they can talk through. There's a lot of cognitive behavioral therapy, positive affirmations. There's lots of different things that they can do to kind of turn those negative thought processes around. Sometimes it can just be a downward spiral with those things. And then also there's the treatment side. So with a psychiatrist or a psychiatric nurse practitioner, and that would be for like if there's medication that are needed. So a lot of times we really try to look at really a holistic approach when we're treating somebody with depression. But a lot of times those tools that you can work with, like, deep breathing, guided imagery, if they start to feel maybe a little anxious because of things that they're getting into a rut and they're really feeling things, or even just getting them to be in tune with if they recognize that they're being more irritable. Okay, this might be a sign that I'm a little more depressed. Or if I'm, because those symptoms are a little different, it's important to provide that education to our patients too, to say, hey, if you notice this in yourself and even their family members, if you notice this, say something, because it may be a sign that the depression is maybe getting worse, especially during certain seasons and that kind of thing.
3: Interesting you say that. I tend to think of winter as being high season for depression, especially seasonal affective disorder. But do you run into people who have a hard time when the weather is nice and we're out being social a lot, like now?
6: I think the one thing to make sure, a good point, is that, depression can happen, really these symptoms can manifest all throughout the year. So it doesn't have to be, we think of this like seasonal depression. That's only, some patients with depression, not everybody experiences that same, has that same experience. So it's important that no matter what season we're in, we're always looking out for these signs. You mentioned, well, somebody's barbecuing, if they're a little more withdrawn and they're not being as social, and maybe they're drinking more often. Those are things that we really need to look out for, and just have those conversations and just check in and say, hey, and I think that's so important too, that, we develop those communities, with people that, have maybe gone through similar experiences, where guys can share things with each other. Because I think a lot of times men they feel isolated, like, I'm the only one that's feeling this way. I'm the only one that can feel like this. And when they have that community, they have others that say, no, I also felt like this. I felt like this. And that can be really powerful and can really empower them to get some treatment for the depression that they're experiencing.
3: If we know somebody who probably could use some help, but who's been resistant to going and talking to someone about it, do you have any advice either for the person who is, you know, sort of trying to tough it out, or for the person who's trying to help them seek treatment?
6: Yeah, I would say one thing is bringing awareness and letting them know like what you're seeing, right? Because sometimes they don't see it in themselves. And so just having that conversation, that open conversation, I've noticed this change in you lately. Is everything okay? You know, is there anything that you want to talk about? Having some open-ended conversations. And then if they start to share, that's when you kind of, you want to make sure that you get in touch with somebody that like professional support. So, you know, either a psychiatrist or a therapist, even if they are having some really significant depression, unfortunately, suicide's really high in men because they don't seek help. And there's crisis support numbers for that and things that you can call if that's the case. But you do want to have those open-ended conversations and just kind of check in, but let them know what you're observing with their behavior and those changes that have occurred, because sometimes they're not aware of it themselves.
3: Mike Martell is a clinical nurse specialist and also teaches at Michigan State's College of Nursing. Mike, thank you so much for speaking with us.
6: And thank you so much for having me, April, and letting me raise awareness on this important topic.
3: Dementia, a condition that affects many Americans, is changing how we think about memory. In a new collection of verse called Dementia Lyrics, Michigan poet Dennis Hendrickson turns to neuroscience and prose to make sense of his own friend's decline. Writer John Freeman brings us this essay.
7: Dennis Hendrickson's new collection of poems, Dementia Lyrics, is a book about saying goodbye and so much more. Hendrickson's brilliance isn't limited to his wildly inventive prosody. His lines and phrases make Hockney-esque sketches across the page. But Hendrickson knows an incredible amount of information about neurology and medical science, which he presents in a surprisingly accessible way. Hendrickson is also a devil with language. I'm not some banjo-playing southern preacher pitching woo here barbed with Christ. But it's the tender warmth, Hendrickson's caring nature, that I really want to emphasize. This book is a set of elegies, poems that deal with death and loss. And the central thing Hendrickson is elegizing is the rapid senescence of a dear friend who is suffering from Lewy body dementia. Saying goodbye to loved ones, as we all know, is hard. But saying goodbye to a person's cognitive ability to say goodbye is tragic. And Hendrickson captures this tragedy with deep empathy and poignancy. In the poem Atrophic, he writes, "That friend's brain today, new diagnosis, therefore ataxia, central nervous system shutting down, autonomic dysfunction that is quivering." Elegy requires memory. So how do we elegize memory itself? This quandary necessitates a menu of unanswerable questions that leave us leaning into lived experiences, however fraught they are with impossible heartbreak. In the first poem, Hendrickson introduces us to engram theory, a hypothetical neurological concept that posits that our memories are stored in physical places in the brain. Friend cannot burn new engrams, we're told, and thus Heinrichsen's caretaking finds its locus. For the poet suspects that perhaps simple, repetitive physical tasks might light up extant engrams and retrieve at least a few of his friend's most precious memories. If the poet can help the friend remember, the elegizing will find its mark, and the slow process of dying will not obliviate what was beautiful in this life. In the poem, "He Was a Boy, He Had a Boat, This Is the City of Niagara Falls," Hendrickson introduces us to the concept of ekphoria delectica, which references the way a distant memory brings the rememberer pleasure. When he invokes his friend's past in the following address, Heinrichsen is attempting to enact the Ekphoria Dialectica concept. Dear Lake Ontario, can you come out to play? I am calling. This is Ekphoria Dialectica. I am offering all my voltage to bring you forth. He sailed you once. This sound is wind in canvas. And if it's just another cut-rate resurrection that poetry is anonymous me beating silence to death, I can live with that. Dementia Lyrics is that rare book that resonates with both fans of experimental poetry as well as anyone who has experienced the long goodbye of a loved one. Heinrichsen heightens language and improvises new poetic forms that he uses to ennoble and preserve our shared experiences so that we almost remember what's still good in us.
3: John Freeman teaches writing at Oakland University, and he publishes poetry and creative nonfiction under the name Cal Freeman. It's time to take a pause right now. When we return, we'll speak with an author who's observed and written about Amish, Mennonites, and others. Be right back.
8: Thanks for listening to Stateside here on Michigan Public. I'm Rebecca Hector. Coming up on the next Fresh Air, over 40,000 people a year die from gunshots in the U.S., and it's the leading cause of death for children. Yet, as recent Supreme Court decisions demonstrate, we are getting fewer laws regulating guns, not more. We'll talk with New York Times reporter Mike McIntyre about why this is. His new book is Ricochet, Guns, Greed, and the American Way of Violence. Fresh Air begins in 20 minutes.
9: Hundreds of data centers are under construction across America right now. They power your streaming, AI tools, and your cloud storage. They also account for more than 4% of U.S. electricity usage, and that's expected to more than double by 2030. In just the first few months of this year, community groups blocked tens of billions of dollars worth of projects. What to know about the fight over data centers? Next time on 1A.
8: 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In the Michigan Public weather forecast for this evening, mostly clear. We'll have overnight lows near 60. Tomorrow, mostly sunny with highs in the low 80s. On Thursday, more sunshine with highs in the low to mid 80s. Michigan Public is 91.7 in Ann Arbor, Detroit, 91.1 in Flint, 91.3 in Port Huron, 89.7 in Lansing, and 104.1 in Grand Rapids. 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
3: This is Stateside. I'm April Baer. Michigan has the sixth largest Amish population in the U.S., with nearly 20,000 residents spread across more than 50 settlements. If you've ever spent time in Centerville, in St. Joseph County, you've likely come across some of our Amish neighbors shopping at the local grocery or traveling the roads in horse-drawn buggies. Since their arrival in North America, the Amish way of life has remained largely unchanged. They choose to dress plainly and forego many technologies, electricity, cars, and tractors, although you do find those technologies cropping up in different kinds of communities. Their commitment is to preserve their culture without fear of assimilation. And it's something that's fascinated writer Kevin Williams for more than three decades. In his new memoir, Not So Simple, My Adventures Among the Amish, Mennonites, Shakers, and Other Plain People, Williams reflects on what he learned while exploring Amish settlements from Maine to Montana and nearly everywhere in between, including their traditional ways of cooking. Kevin, so good to have you. Thanks for being here.
10: Thank you. Thank you for having me.
3: Can you start by setting the table a bit for the range of communities that you have? I mean, this has been a very long subject in your life, the geographic range of communities that you've visited and interacted with.
10: I mean, I've literally been to Amish communities from Maine to Montana. I've been to the most conservative Amish communities, the most quote-unquote liberal Amish communities. They call them the electric Amish. They have electric.
3: Electric Amish.
10: They do call them that. I've been to German Baptists, which are often mistaken for Amish. I've spent time with them. Mennonites, who are often mistaken for Amish. I mean, I've been to them all.
3: Yeah, and this when I say that it's sort of a lifelong relationship for you, it's really true. Where did your interest in these communities begin?
10: It began actually with a high school English paper. We were supposed to pick a topic that we saw in the news and write a big research paper on it. And I happened to be flipping through USA Today and saw an article about the Amish and thought, oh, this seems interesting. And yeah, that launched something that lasted a long time.
3: What did you make of them as a young person?
10: For me, they were sort of mysterious. There weren't as many of them back then because their population doubles like every generation. You see these people in a horse and buggy and sort of living completely counter to the technology that we have. And it just kind of captivated me.
3: I think that was one of the learnings of the book for me, is that reminder, like, this is not a fading society in American tradition, that there are numbers in the Pennsylvania Dutch community's favor. Can you say a little bit more about that?
10: Yeah. I mean, the retention rate among the Amish is over 80%. So when you have Amish families, unlike most groups, their birth rate has not fallen. You often have 7, 8, 9 kids per family. And if they're all staying, or almost all of them are staying, yeah, that's going to cause their population to double every generation. They're seeking out new places. First Amish community in North Dakota this year.
3: Oh, wow.
10: They're spreading throughout the country.
3: It's one thing to be curious and to be interested in the life and why people choose to stay in it. It's another thing entirely to develop the kind of relationships that you've had over time. Can you share a bit of what you shared in the book about how you drew closer?
10: Yeah, one of the centerpieces of the book and my story is that there was a syndicated column. It was so stupid in many ways because I was young. I was 18 when I came up with this column idea.
3: Yeah.
10: I had no clue how hard it was going to be. But I found an Amish woman who was willing to write this column, and we launched it. And, you know, newspapers started picking it up. And I'm like, oh, gosh, what do I do now? And it just sort of kept spreading to other newspapers. And at its peak, it was in 140 newspapers. And I was able to develop relationships with the family who wrote the column and just other Amish families that I met in my sort of research going places.
3: The foodie in me just really has to know, what do you think most people misunderstand about Amish cooking?
10: This is what surprises people the most. There's a lot of grocery store processed foods in Amish cooking.
3: Stop!
10: Yes, I know.
3: Heresy.
10: It is. You could find an Amish cookbook and find a can of cream of mushroom soup in almost every recipe. And it's true. There's a lot of processed food. There are a lot of scratch-made foods that are wonderful, but not everything is, you know, organic from scratch. There's a lot of grocery store stuff that surprises people.
3: Yeah. This is a good point to introduce some of the larger themes that you explored throughout the book about how people in these communities themselves interpret simplicity. How do you describe that to people when they ask?
10: For the Amish, it's a lot about cherry picking what works for them. For instance, they're not, you know, a lot of people say, oh, the Amish are completely anti-electricity.
3: They're Luddites. Yeah.
10: Yeah. It's not true. I mean, you can go through some Amish communities not far from here where you see solar panels, and they're using it to generate electricity. The problem they have is with the grid itself, because if you have electricity just coming into your house unpoliced.
3: Unbounded? Unbound, maybe?
10: Yeah, because you could get, you know, the internet and TV and all sorts of stuff. But if you can cherry pick, you know, there's nothing wrong with an electric refrigerator, most Amish would say. That's fine. It's the electric TV, computer, stuff like that.
3: The electric can opener?
10: I don't know that they have a problem with that. It might seem a little frivolous in, you know.
3: And again, as we should probably say at several points in this interview, there are different interpretations in different communities.
10: Absolutely.
3: Yeah.
10: I ran into one Amish community in Tennessee. I was working on, we've done some cookbooks in the past, and most Amish don't like their photos being taken. Not all. But there was one lady who didn't want me to take photos of her, like, tomato plants. And, you know, there's no biblical basis for tomato plants having their photo taken, but she was adamant. So, you know, I respected that.
3: Yeah.
10: But then there was an Amish community in Michigan, Manton, which is a more progressive community, where I walked into an Amish store and he asked me to take his picture. Like, can you please take my picture? Okay.
3: I guess like every denomination, it's made up of people. And they have different beliefs and, you know, join different faith groups based on that. Can you give us a little background about how some of the plain people, as you put it in the title of the book, some ways that they support themselves in the 21st century?
10: If we use the umbrella of the plain people as a whole, 50 years ago, it was still largely agrarian, but it's changed a lot. I mean, you can go to, southern Michigan. You have a huge percentage of the Amish there that work in the factories of northern Indiana, the RV factories. So factory work is, and they work long shifts. Farming is still there, but you also see a lot of home-based businesses, a lot of construction crews. So it's just... I'd like to say that they, are trying to start home-based businesses so they can stay close to home, but the factory work Amish sort of counter that argument. So you just see a wide variety depending on what's economically viable where they are.
3: Yeah.
10: Like for instance, Manton, there's not a lot of factory work, or Clare, Michigan. But down in southern Michigan, factory work is very plentiful.
3: Yeah. Can you maybe think of an example in the book of a moment when you discovered one of these, one or the other of these trades and had questions about it and how those questions were answered?
10: I mean, there was a Mennonite man who, old order Mennonite, didn't have electricity, who was an electrician. I met an electrician. I mean, that's just kind of – that blew my mind. I'm like, how did you learn this? But he explained – and the Amish and Mennonites go to school generally to the eighth grade. That's it. Does not say a word about their intelligence, because I would put up the electrician Mennonite against, anybody. He was just very – he observed and he learned. So that was striking. There was a German Baptist truck driver I met once, and that was surprising. I mean, they do drive cars in the German Baptist community, but, over-the-road truck driver just doesn't, the beard and the overalls and the suspenders, you don't quite picture a truck driver.
3: The story that you told us about photographs and photography, some of this reaction is based in technology. And again, as I was reading, I also was reminded about how strange it must be to live your life with so much curiosity from the outside world. And I wonder about if you can give us a sense of what some people in communities had to say about this attention and the questions and the assumptions from the outside world towards their lifestyle.
10: I mean, some Amish are very willing ambassadors for their culture and their religion, and you have to find those ambassadors when you're in an Amish community. But the rank and file, generally, it puts a lot of pressure on them. When people from the outside are like, they have all the answers, their simplicity, I want to do that. And I think a lot of Amish are just like, why? We're just living our lives. This is all we've ever known. So they don't understand. And then it puts pressure on them when outsiders sort of pedestalize them.
3: Are there some things that you've heard or you've asked about what families wanted for their lives or for their kids' lives over time?
10: I mean, you do find the goals of parenting a little more subdued, maybe in non-Amish culture than non-Amish culture. A family, a farm, land. When it marriage, kids. The Amish are still very much a patriarchal society, still very much a role-based society. So you're not going to have – there are exceptions to everything, but you're not going to have most Amish parents saying, gee, I hope Eli grows up to become a Hollywood film producer or something. I mean, those options are limited in Amish culture too. You're just not going to – they want them to stay in the church and stay close to home.
3: Was there ever a point when you yourself thought about becoming – a member of one of these communities? I mean, you've definitely been immersed in ways that a lot of us never will.
10: Yeah, I mean, there's another aspect to the book too that I talk about, which is like my ADHD tendencies. It took a long time for me to get there.
3: Get hands around. Yeah.
10: Yeah, and I look back at it and maybe there was, I've concluded maybe there's a little bit of self-medication there. The Amish are slower. ADHD brains are faster. So maybe that was my way of, tamping down on that. I was too plugged in. I was too plugged in to become there are outsiders who have joined the Amish and they've been very successful. I knew I would never be one of those. The German Baptist Church, which embraces simplicity and plainness, but they also have the technology, that one appealed to me more. But I long ago realized, you know, you're not there, Kevin. you're just not there. There are very appealing aspects to that life, but you have to commit to it, and you really have to commit to it. I've met people who have successfully done it, and kudos to them.
3: How long was the actual text of the book in the works?
10: I started it literally 15 years ago.
3: Wow.
10: And a lot of it sat for a long time before I dusted it off and updated it, because I have an ending now. For a long time I didn't have an ending, and I feel like I could finally put a capstone on the story, and that's why I finished it.
3: No spoilers, but I did want to ask if over that long, you know, that long life of the writing time, if there were questions that you had that you felt you were able to answer.
10: There are two parallel paths on that. The Amish are not perfect. I mean, I ran into Amish who, and they never proclaimed to perfection. We're the ones that sort of idealize them. But I learned that very much over the past 15 years is that they're just not perfect, and they have their flaws. I've seen the good and I've seen the bad in the Amish, just like anybody else. And with myself, I often went back and forth between, all right, am I doing Amish stuff for a living, or am I a journalist? And that was the cementing of my journalism. That's what I love. I love getting up in the middle of the night to cover a story, breaking news, that adrenaline rush. That's an ADHD thing too.
3: Tell me about it. Would you say that folks in these communities of plain people consider their lifestyle settled?
10: No, I don't think they consider it settled at all. I think the debate about church rules is more robust than ever among the Amish. I've met many wonderful Amish families on this journey. And they've taught me a lot. But I don't think, for me, it's still, the Amish are still a work, just like me, just like everybody. They're still a work in progress. I mean,
3: like America.
10: Yes. They're still finding their way. And I bet you 30 years from now, you know, well, there are Amish that are embracing artificial intelligence right now.
3: In what ways?
10: Well, to get answers. They will rely on non-Amish people to sort of get it from them. Or they'll go to a library and use AI very eagerly, which is surprising. And you will see division in the Amish among that. Like some saying, whoa. And others saying, wait a minute, this is, you know, we can get answers here to things.
3: What kinds of practical questions might they be looking for when people who do use those tools resort to them?
10: Encyclopedic answers, we've all used it, I think, or a lot of us, where it gives you, it's like an interactive encyclopedia. It gives you, it doesn't just give you the answer, it walks you through from point A to point B. And among the Amish, that's very appealing to a segment of them. And you're seeing a lot embrace that, interestingly.
3: You mean like, how do I solder two different kinds of pipes together, or what's the process for propagating this particular kind of plant, or like what, seriously, like what are the questions that...
10: A lot of them actually are more philosophical, like where, like how do we keep our kids not exposed to non-Amish ways? And you'd be surprised, I've entered that same question because I've heard some Amish people, that's one of the things they've asked. And, you know, Claude or ChatGPT will give them a perspective they had not thought of before.
3: And again, not all simple people, not all within one group, but just this is something that you have observed people sometimes doing.
10: Yes, and Michigan is known for its what's called the Michigan Circle Amish, and they're a more liberal, progressive group. Manton is one of the places where you find them the most. You could go to some Amish communities and AI would be like, no way, absolutely nothing to do with it. And you are seeing sort of a taffy pool among the Amish, where the more progressive, you know, pulling this way, the more conservative pulling the other way. So you're seeing the church stretch, and that split will become more pronounced over the years ahead.
3: Kevin Williams is the author of Not So Simple, Adventures Among the Amish, Mennonites, Shakers, and Other Plain People. You can look for it at fine independent booksellers near you or at his website. Kevin, thank you so much.
10: All right. Thank you.
3: You don't have to be living an alternative lifestyle to have something to share. We have a project called On Hand. It's a spin-off podcast that we use to answer people's questions about life in Michigan. Over the next few weeks, we'll be working on investigations into Superman ice cream, that most Midwestern of summertime scoops, and its mysterious blend of red, yellow, and blue flavors. How do you describe them? Also, the origins of the pasty, the UP's great culinary contribution to cold weather noshing. What's your family's favorite pasty recipe? You got some innovations on the hand pie that you'd like to tell us about? Or maybe a story about that time your sister actually tried dropping a pasty down the mineshaft to see if it would keep its form. Okay, maybe the less said about that experiment, the better. But do send us the stories you can tell, onhand@michiganpublic.org. Or go to the website for Michigan Public and find the On Hand page to use our easy submission form. That's Stateside for today. Our show is produced by Mike Blank, Ronia Cabansug, Michelle Jokishpolo, and April Van Buren. Our senior producer is Mercedes Mejia, and the executive producer is Laura Weber Davis. Stateside's a production of Michigan Public. Find out more at MichiganPublic.org. We're a broadcast service of the University of Michigan. I'm April Baer. Thanks for listening. This is Michigan Public. I'm Rebecca Hector. Good evening. Fresh Air is next, followed by 1A tonight at 10. Coming up tomorrow, policymakers at the Federal Reserve are meeting to discuss interest rates. They are expected to hold rates steady, but there's a chance they could raise rates to combat stubborn inflation. We'll have that story and more on Morning Edition. That's tomorrow from 5 to 9 on Michigan Public.
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14: 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In Michigan Public weather tonight, mostly clear, lows near 60.
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16: From WHYY in Philadelphia, I'm Terry Gross with Fresh Air. Today, how the right to bear arms keeps expanding while the ability to regulate guns keeps contracting. That's a theme of the new book, Ricochet, Guns, Greed, and the American Way of Violence, by today's guest, Mike McIntyre, an investigative reporter for the New York Times. McIntyre obtained thousands of pages of internal NRA files and confidential documents of firearms companies that offer new insights into the campaigns to broaden the interpretation of the Second Amendment, socialize youngsters to appreciate guns, and market to men who want to feel more masculine. One campaign issued a man card.
17: There was advertising for the Bushmaster AR-15 type rifle at one time that basically said, in a world of rapidly depleting testosterone, the Bushmaster man card declares and confirms you are a man's man.
16: First News.
18: Live from NPR News in Washington, I'm Ryland Barton. The Senate took the first steps toward passing a Russian sanctions bill with Ukrainian President Volodymyr Zelensky watching from the gallery. The bill would penalize countries that buy Russian oil, gas, and other exports. Some Democrats are still skeptical of the latest version of the bill, saying they don't want to give Trump additional powers to impose tariffs. The bipartisan procedural vote came hours after the funeral for the late South Carolina Republican Senator Lindsey Graham, the bill's chief negotiator. It was held at the National Cathedral in Washington, D.C. President Trump delivered remarks.
19: No matter how high he rose, he never forgot
11: where he came from. There's probably not a single town in South Carolina where Lindsey did not help repair a bridge, expand a school, improve a hospital, or recover from a disaster.
18: Graham will be buried in his home state of South Carolina. He died July 11th at age 71. President Trump hosted Ukraine's President Zelensky at the White House this morning, the latest meeting in what appears to be an improving relationship, but there's no sign that Trump is prepared to send more weapons to Ukraine. NPR's Greg Myrie reports.
19: Presidents Trump and Zelensky have been steadily rebuilding ties since a televised shouting match in the Oval Office last year. The Ukrainian leader said he had a good meeting and thanked the U.S. for its firm support. However, there's no indication Ukraine will be getting more U.S. Patriot air defense missiles, by far the best protection against the nightly onslaught of Russian missiles. Trump has offered Ukraine a license to build its own Patriots, but it's a complex process that could take years. Still, Ukraine has gained momentum in the war with its frequent long-distance strikes against Russian oil facilities and other industrial sites. Greg Myrie, NPR News, Kyiv.
18: Kentucky Democratic Governor Andy Beshear says Senator Mitch McConnell should share details on his health or resign. Lisa Autry of member station WKYU reports the ultimatum comes as the former Republican leader continues to miss votes more than a month after being hospitalized.
20: Governor Andy Beshear says he's received no word from McConnell, despite sending him two letters asking him to explain his ongoing absence from the Senate. McConnell has been away from Congress since June 14th from what his office said was due to a fall and pneumonia. Beshear says anyone else in the hospital for more than a month would be expected to be more transparent.
21: The voters, who are the boss of all of us that are elected, deserve to see a little bit more and hear a little bit more about how the senator is doing.
20: McConnell's office has released two photos of the 84-year-old supposedly from a rehab center, as well as a statement from his doctor that said McConnell hasn't been cleared for normal duties. For NPR News, I'm Lisa Autry in Bowling Green, Kentucky.
18: Most U.S. stocks rose after Coca-Cola and other companies reported stronger profits for the spring than analysts expected. It's NPR. Florida has become the first state in nearly a decade to carry out two executions in one day, today putting to death an ex-police officer convicted of murder and only the second octogenarian known to receive a lethal injection in modern U.S. history. The artist Betty Saar has died. Her work tackled stereotypes about black identity using three-dimensional art with found objects. Her gallery says she died in her sleep in L.A., days shy of her 100th birthday. NPR's Chloe Veltman has this remembrance.
22: Betty Saar's career-defining 1972 work, The Liberation of Aunt Jemima, centres on a grinning black mammy figure in a knotted headscarf, posing against a wall of vintage Aunt Jemima pancake mix labels. She holds a broom in one hand and
23: a rifle in the other.
22: Saar was a pioneer of assemblage art, the practice of creating 3D artworks using found objects and everyday items. She told NPR in 2006 Aunt Jemima inspired her to focus on creating art that reclaimed negative images of black people.
23: I had a great deal of anger about the segregation and the racism in this country, and so this series sort of evolved.
22: Betty Saar was born in Los Angeles in 1926. She continued to create art well into her late 90s. Chloe Veltman, NPR News.
18: A rural New York school district is hitting pause on plans to deploy an AI-powered humanoid robot. Salamanca City School District had purchased the robot to enhance the education of high school students studying robotics and technology fields. The teachers' union criticized the robot's makers' ties to a company that produces hyper-realistic sex robots. This is NPR.
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0: This is Fresh Air. Let's get back to my interview with Mike McIntyre, an investigative reporter for the New York Times and author of the new book, Ricochet, Guns, Greed, and the American Way of Violence. So a really important chapter in our understanding of how the interpretation of the Second Amendment has changed over time is the story of John Dingell Jr., a Democratic congressman from Michigan, who was a leader of the effort to broaden the interpretation of the Second Amendment and make sure that the popular interpretation and a lot of the judicial interpretations would be based on a much broader reading of the Second Amendment that included an individual's right to own a gun, not just a member of a well-trained militia. And during his time as a congressman, he was also on the board of the NRA.
1: So Congressman Dingell, who succeeded his father in that seat in Michigan, was raised in a family that was comfortable with guns, and he was a young member of the NRA as a kid. And he always had a very strong interest in gun rights. As early as 1963, after President Kennedy was assassinated, it was Dingell who took to the floor during a congressional hearing and actually opposed some bills that were being considered that would restrict the ability of people to order guns through the mail, because that was how Lee Harvey Oswald had gotten the rifle he used to kill President Kennedy. Dingell objected to that. He said that, you know, these attempts to restrict guns were pointed in the wrong direction, should be focused on criminals. So from very early on, he articulated a pretty strong view of what he felt was a threat against gun rights in America. This continued through the 1960s with passage of the Gun Control Act of 1968, which is really one of only two major bills, the other being in 1934, that restricted firearms in any meaningful way. And he opposed that as well. And it was after that that he really, I think, was determined to try to do something more than just simply be a voice in Congress to protect what he saw as an erosion of Second Amendment rights.
0: How did he become a member of the board of the NRA? That seems like a huge conflict of interest.
1: It's one of the surprising things I learned in my reporting on this over the years is that members of Congress, they are allowed to serve on the boards of nonprofit groups as long as they're not paid. And I think some people might be surprised to know that the NRA itself is a tax-exempt nonprofit organization. And they've had quite a few members of Congress actually serve on the board going back at least to the 1960s. And Dingell was one of them. He joined the NRA at the end of that decade, and he very quickly came to dominate the discussion on the board about, you know, the role of the NRA in reshaping gun rights. And he occupied a very, as you say, potentially conflicted perch, because he, on the one hand, is helping this modern-day lobbying group kind of shape its own actions and policies and plans on this very important issue of gun rights. And at the same time, he's a member of Congress that is effectively being lobbied by the same organization. And in that role, in Congress, is also, you know, shaping public policy. And I think it is indisputably a conflict, and he himself acknowledged it actually years later in the 1990s when he resigned from the board, when a very important bill in Congress, the assault weapons ban, came up in 1994. He, you know, said that he had a conflict between his two roles, but that was decades later after he'd already served in that capacity and presided over a wholesale change in not just the NRA itself, but gun rights in general.
0: Yeah, and while we're on the subject, I mean, he voted for the assault weapons ban.
1: He did, and it was very painful for him to do so. It was, the proponents of that ban cleverly kind of wrapped it in a much larger crime bill that provided tens of millions of dollars for policing, expanded prisons, did a lot of things that would have been hard for somebody who wanted to be seen as cracking down on crime to oppose. And he was pretty upfront about that. I mean, he was stuck between a rock and a hard place, really. He did not want to vote for the assault weapons ban, but he was heavily lobbied by President Clinton at the time. And he eventually did come around to holding his nose and voting for that bill, although he immediately regretted it afterwards.
0: He got death threats, among other things.
1: He got death threats. He immediately became a villain amongst some of the very same people who had viewed him as a hero for so long. And he did consider the idea of trying to join an effort to repeal the ban, get it reversed, which, of course, never came to pass.
0: So he thought that in order to broaden the gun laws and redefine the meaning of the Second Amendment, you need to change popular opinion and influence the courts.
1: The NRA in the 1970s still kind of reflected the old guard of the organization's view that it was focused mostly on hunting, sport shooting, conservation for much of its existence. And he was trying to turn into something else. He was trying to turn into basically a modern gun rights juggernaut. It wasn't even a registered lobbying group up until the 1970s. And so his vision was to create what eventually became known as the Institute of Legislative Action. It's a lobbying organization that the NRA created that he was really the primary author of. This was his idea. And this became, you can almost consider it to be sort of the Death Star of lobbying in Washington, D.C. by the time you get to the 90s. Very powerful. And, you know, as I said, I mean, he came up with a plan that to create this sort of unit that would function under the auspices of the NRA. And the idea was to use all the levers of power, both at the state level and the federal level, to influence legislation, impede and harass gun control groups with lawsuits and other means, and very importantly, subsidize and sponsor scholarship, legal research, and court cases that were designed to kind of reframe, you know, this idea of the Second Amendment into something that would be an individual right as opposed to just simply militia-centric. And this didn't exist before he came on board. This was not something the NRA had contemplated, and there was a lot of objections to it with the leadership at the time. But by the time you get to the end of the 1970s, that leadership is gone. They were been ousted, basically, by the membership that was getting increasingly kind of radicalized and really viewed Dingell as sort of a, you know, the de facto leader, even though he was just simply a member of the board. But he had really, by that time, solidified himself as sort of the champion of this new, more aggressive approach.
0: Well, we have to take another break here, so I'm going to reintroduce you. My guest is Mike McIntyre, an investigative reporter for the New York Times. His new book is called Ricochet, Guns, Greed, and the American Way of Violence. We'll be right back after a short break. I'm Terry Gross, and this is Fresh Air.

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1: 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I'm Rebecca Hector. 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
1: In the Michigan Public weather forecast for this evening, mostly clear skies, overnight lows near 60, tomorrow mostly sunny, highs in the low 80s. Michigan Public is 91.7 in Ann Arbor, Detroit, 91.1 in Flint, 91.3 in Port Huron, 89.7 in Lansing, and 104.1 in Grand Rapids. 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
3: This is Fresh Air. I'm Terry Gross. Let's get back to the interview I recorded yesterday with New York Times investigative reporter Mike McIntyre. He's the author of the new book, Ricochet, Guns, Greed, and the American Way of Violence. He's been part of three teams that won Pulitzer Prizes for their reporting. When we left off, we were talking about the late Michigan Congressman John Dingell Jr., his activist role in helping the NRA, and his time as a board member while he was serving in Congress. So it was time for a new executive director of the NRA, and Dingell supported Harlan Carter. This is a really interesting story because Harlan Carter kind of offered himself as a model gun user, but there was a secret that he had.
4: He's a fascinating character in this whole story of the evolution of the NRA. He had previously been a head of Border Patrol in the United States. His father had been a border agent. And in the 1950s, while he was head of the Border Patrol, he actually was engaged in similar, you know, sort of immigration crackdowns that you see today. There's not a lot of difference between them. But then he also joined the NRA. Harlan Carter did. He was president of the NRA for a while. And by the time you get to the 70s and Dingell is trying to find somebody to head up this new lobbying organization, he thought Carter was just the guy because they shared a very aggressive view of the Second Amendment. But what nobody knew at the time that he had taken over the role of the basically the NRA's chief lobbyist is he had a hidden past that included the shooting death of a Mexican teenager in the town that Carter lived in when he himself was a teenager. There was a confrontation that happened in the 1930s in which he confronted a couple of Mexican kids who had basically passed through the backyard of Carter's mother's house, and she got into a little bit of a verbal tiff with them, and Carter went to find them, to bring them back to his house to have his mother talk to them. He brought a shotgun with him, and they had an argument by the side of a creek, and he ended up shooting and killing a Mexican teenager in the course of this argument. He was charged with manslaughter, and he was convicted. And the case ended up being overturned. And ultimately, the case was dropped. It was never retried. And so it kind of was put into the past. But Carter moved on and in so doing, changed the spelling of his first name from Harlan with an A to Harlan with an O at the end. And he effectively covered this up. No one knew about it until the 1980s when the New York Times discovered it and confronted him at a NRA meeting, I believe it was in Colorado. And at first he denied it, then he eventually had to admit that, yes, this is what happened, but he still insists he didn't do anything wrong.
3: So I think it's pretty remarkable that the head of the NRA had shot somebody to death, and whether it was in self-defense or not, That's not the person you want to lead the NRA.
4: Well, you would think that it would be something that members of Congress, especially when they were hearing testimony from Harlan Carter, which they did quite frequently in the 1970s about gun laws, would have wanted to know that. And there was a kind of a really interesting moment in one of these hearings where Carter, he was opposing some gun control bills that the NRA didn't like. And he, at one point, he says, you know, I want to put this in very personal terms. And when you see him saying this, you're kind of expecting, well, gee, is he going to finally talk about this? Is he going to find some way to kind of maybe bring it to his rhetorical advantage somehow? And he didn't. And in fact, he said, you know, I've never abused the right to have a gun. I've never killed anybody with a gun. And that wasn't true. And so you can see that this was something that, you know, he was extremely self-conscious of and probably was aware that of what the, you know, how it could color the interpretation of not just his, but the NRA's opposition to some of these laws.
3: You got access to NRA papers. Tell us something that you learned that really surprised you and educated you.
4: One thing that stood out to me in these documents was the effort by the NRA to really focus on cultivating children as the next generation of gun owners. And there were some interesting papers from the early 1980s where they're basically word-for-word transcripts of meetings amongst the NRA leadership talking about the need, the really urgent need, to get more kids involved with guns. And it was not just because they wanted to ensure the continued membership of the NRA, but they also kind of wanted to win the bigger argument of just, you know, imbuing the culture with a sense of gun ownership. And they thought that getting kids involved in this would be a way to do that. And in some sense, it's similar to the tobacco industry, right? You know, that had for years had, you know, tried to appeal to children, get them hooked on smoking with the whole Joe Camel cartoon, all that kind of thing. There's a little bit of that going on here, too. But what struck me was what specifically they wanted to do, as was laid out in these documents, was get basically, you know, shooting programs, marksmanship programs, rifle training integrated into public school phys ed curriculums. And the way they wanted to do it was to go through state education departments. And they talked about how this was going to be a good way to do it because they could, and this is their own words now, they could slip it in and nobody would notice because they knew they would be controversial if they tried to do that. And I found that to be really fascinating because it showed a self-awareness on their part that what they were proposing to do was not, would be objectionable perhaps to many people. There was one board member who mentioned that they had successfully done this at a school district in Florida where they went through the biology curriculum in school to introduce the idea, first of all, of wildlife biology, which would lead then to the idea of the need to conserve wildlife, you know, wildlife management. And then that would lead to the idea of hunting being a tool for wildlife management, which eventually would come to the idea of firearms being a necessary component of hunting. And this is literally spelled out. This is like the step-by-step process they wanted to take in order to get guns into the hands of kids. I found that to be something I was really kind of eye-opening.
3: In keeping with the idea of influencing young people, you know, children and teenagers, to have an interest in supporting gun rights and in purchasing guns, the gun industry has basically bought product placement in a lot of video games. So tell us how that works and what impact you think it's had.
4: Yeah, it's a very, very controversial area because there are people who are very, you know, worried about the impact of violent video games and movies in general, especially impressionable or troubled young men and boys. And the industry, I think, starting in the early 2000s, really kind of found this to be a useful way to market their products. And today, there's a whole subculture of consultants and influencers online that exist to kind of help the industry market their guns and accessories in this way, getting them embedded in video games. Look, I mean, there's not a lot of research that directly shows that, you know, a kid playing a violent video game is more prone than anyone else to commit violence. I mean, my own son, who's an adult now, liked shoot 'em up games when he was young, and nothing bad ever happened there. Having said that, there are some examples of mass shooters who turned out to be fully absorbed in these things. And one of the most troubling ones was Adam Lanza, who was the person who killed 26 children and adults at Sandy Hook Elementary School in 2012. He was fully enthralled with Call of Duty and other video games. He would play them in the basement constantly. When he committed the shooting, it was afterwards it was discovered that he had used a staggered pairing of high-capacity magazines using duct tape to be able to more quickly, you know, empty his gun and put a new magazine in. And this staggered pairing using tape was something that one of the characters in one of these video games had done. And the lawyers for the family of, you know, Sandy Hook victims pointed this out in their lawsuit, you know, in which, you know, pointed out that the company that marketed that particular weapon had really had a concerted effort to get it embedded in video games.
3: My guest is Mike McIntyre, an investigative reporter for the New York Times and author of the new book, Ricochet, Guns, Greed, and the American Way of Violence. We'll be right back. This is Fresh Air.

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1: This is Fresh Air. Let's get back to my interview with Mike McIntyre that we recorded yesterday. He's an investigative reporter for the New York Times. His new book is called Ricochet, Guns, Greed, and the American Way of Violence. Another way that the gun industry, and I think the NRA, are marketing guns is associating gun ownership and gun use with masculinity. You write that guns are being marketed like an erectile dysfunction drug, which I thought was really funny.
2: So there is a whole culture of fun and guns that has, I think, you know, it's to some extent has always kind of been there, going back to when men especially liked to, you know, join gun clubs and they'd go off into the woods at a lodge, you know, for a week. But they were sort of genteel affairs, and I think the gun industry has taken this and put it on steroids in the last several decades. And there are a number of these things that I consider to be sort of like, you know, oases of violence dotting, especially the Southwest, places like Arizona and New Mexico, where you can go and you can pay a lot of money to spend a lot of time with very, you know, powerful weapons, sometimes even if you're under proper supervision, fully automatic machine guns, which otherwise you cannot get or use in the United States. Most people can. They're kind of marketed as not just like family friendly, some of them are, but then there's also, you know, a whole kind of, you know, element of masculinity, manhood affirming things about guns, which I think a lot of, you know, people who kind of look at the gun violence problem are concerned about, because they think it's sort of appealing perhaps in some cases to especially troubled young men who want to feel powerful, and they're looking for some quick and easy way to do that. And the marketing, some of it's very bald and out in the open. I mean, there was advertising for the Bushmaster AR-15 type rifle at one time that basically said, in a world of rapidly depleting testosterone, the Bushmaster man card declares and confirms you're a man's man. I mean, that was paired up with an ad for marketing of an AR-15. And, you know, it's subtle as a brick. they know what they're doing. You know, they know that this works, and they know that this is an effective marketing tool. What it says about, you know, the culture around guns and the state of, you know, kind of young men and boys today, which is a whole other issue, which I think people are concerned about.
1: So I want to quote a couple of programs that you refer to. There's Rolling Thunder, and in its promotional materials, it describes how you can race through obstacles, take sharp corners, and shoot on the move, navigate rugged desert terrain in a UTV while engaging targets in real time. And it's something called the Bullets and Burgers program. You get access to 8 machine guns of your choice, a flamethrower, a gigantic 50 caliber tripod mounted sniper rifle, quote, used in several Hollywood hits, including Jumanji and Rambo 2. And I was thinking, this is not only about like the thrill of using the weapons, it's about playing a Hollywood star. It's about being Rambo. So that shows another desire to like act out your Hollywood fantasies.
2: Yeah, the gun industry's done a very good job of kind of selling the idea of self-defense in this kind of sugary wrapper of fun and excitement. So, you know, at its core, they still rely a lot on fear of crime to market guns, and it's very successful. If you ask most gun owners, you know, what's the reason they bought their gun, it would almost always be self-defense. But at the same time, you do see the industry kind of providing this entertainment aspect to it. Which I find fascinating, because years ago, when I was writing about these issues in the 1990s, I visited a place similar to this in Kentucky. And even at that time, they were doing similar things. So you could pay to use a flamethrower. You could pay to use a machine gun and shoot it at barrels of gasoline that would explode into little mushroom clouds. And, you know, a lot of people find this to be fun. And I was surprised, though, how, you know, in the years since and up to the present, the demographics of who kind of goes to these places have somewhat changed. And they require money to go. I mean, you have to be, they're expensive, thousands of dollars, you know, often to fully enjoy these things. And it sort of underscores the point that gun ownership in general has changed a lot over the decades in the United States. And you're far more likely now to have people, for instance, making over $100,000 a year having a gun than somebody making, like, let's say, less than $50,000 a year. Education levels have risen too. So, you know, gun culture has broadened in ways that were different from maybe a half century ago. And they've really become embedded in sort of the notion of, you know, of daily life and what it means to be an American.
1: Well, we need to take another break here, so let me reintroduce you. My guest is Mike McIntyre, an investigative reporter for the New York Times and author of the new book, Ricochet, Guns, Greed, and the American Way of Violence. We'll be right back. This is Fresh Air.
3: 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I'm Rebecca Hector.
4: Hundreds of data centers are under construction across America right now. 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In just the first few months of this year, community groups blocked tens of billions of dollars worth of projects. What to know about the fight over data centers? Next time on 1A.
3: Stay with us for 1A. 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In Michigan Public weather for tonight, mostly clear, lows near 60. Tomorrow, mostly sunny, highs in the low 80s. 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
1: This is Fresh Air. Let's get back to my interview with Mike McIntyre that we recorded yesterday. He's an investigative reporter for the New York Times. His new book is called Ricochet, Guns, Greed, and the American Way of Violence. I want to talk about your family history with guns, which has helped inform you as a reporter. You say you grew up in a trailer park in a sketchy neighborhood. What was the gun culture that surrounded you?
2: So I did, when I was very young, live in a trailer park that was literally backed up against a junkyard. It was near a Navy base. My father was in the Coast Guard. My mother was a bank teller. Didn't have a lot of money. It was a low-income, blue-collar community. This was the 1970s, and back then there was a scourge of what they called Saturday night specials, which were cheap imported handguns. And it seemed like every father I knew, every kid I knew in the neighborhood, their dad had one of these, had a gun, including my own father. He had a handgun plus other guns. I grew up in a family that was comfortable with guns. He was a veteran. One of my grandfathers was a cop. The other was an outdoorsman. He was a registered guide in Maine. He would take hunters and trappers into the wilderness. So I learned how to shoot at an early age. But I also, you know, living where I did, encountered things that, you know, I was lucky I didn't either kill someone or myself. In the junkyard near the trailer park, my little friends and I, probably 9-10 years old, we'd play in the wrecked cars. And one time we found one of these Saturday night specials, stuck under the front seat of one of these cars. And of course, being boys, we immediately took it out and started pointing at each other and pretending to shoot each other with it. Thankfully, by some miracle, the cylinder was jammed, so you couldn't fully depress the trigger. Did this for an entire summer, never told our parents about it. Later, when I was about maybe 12 or 13, we had moved to kind of a semi-rural area. Behind our house was woods. One time I took my father's 30-06 hunting rifle, very powerful bolt-action gun. It's the same kind that was used to kill Charlie Kirk. The bullets resembled small missiles. I took the rifle when my parents were away, and I opened up the back window of the house, and I fired a shot into the woods. And then I disposed of the shell casing and stashed the gun away. I mean, I was lucky not to have killed someone. These bullets fired from that particular gun can travel miles before it hits something. I bring these up in the book, you know, in the context of how easy it is, I think, for accidental shootings to happen, especially with kids, and the sort of magnetic attraction that boys have to these things. I mean, I knew better than this. My father had taught me to, you know, be respectful and responsible with guns, but I went ahead and did it anyways. And so when I found myself years later writing about accidental shootings with kids, this kind of informed my thinking. I knew these things happened a lot based on my own experience. And in fact, my colleague and I at the New York Times ended up doing a story showing that they happen about twice as many times as people think, as the official records show, because many homicides, many shootings involving children are misrecorded as homicides and not accidental shootings. So there are a number of things that I sort of tried to bring to bear in my own personal life that I think were useful in explaining these more abstract issues in the book.
1: So you played with guns as a kid, and then you learned how to use a real gun. When you learned how to use a real gun, did guns seem any different to you? Did a real gun come with a sense of responsibility that you didn't have before you were taught to use a gun and you just, like, took your father's gun and shot it out the window?
2: Yeah, I was, as an adult, and I now have about, I have four guns now as an adult, and I taught my own kids how to shoot. I think when you become a grown-up, especially a parent, you look at these things in a different way, or you should. And I did. But I think one of the points I want to make is that I'm sure my father did too. I mean, he thought that he taught me to do all the right things with a gun. He thought that he had them stashed away or I wouldn't find them. And, the answer was no to all those things. I knew I shouldn't have done what I did as a kid, but I did anyways. I knew where his stuff was hidden, even though he thought I didn't. So just having the gun around, I think, is the house and easily available is something which can often induce its use. And I think that's one of the kind of the intractable problems of the gun is just the thing itself, having it around can cause problems. If a gun is just sort of available and there's a domestic dispute going on or somebody's feeling down or someone's drunk or on drugs, that gun can all of a sudden be an opportunity for something far worse to happen.
1: And then there was the time you were, I think, a kid at the time. Your mother forgot her keys to the front door, so she tried to get in through the back door, which the family, like, never really used. Your father thought it was an intruder and got his gun. So describe what happened afterwards.
2: I was very little when this happened, and I still remember it because it made such an impression. Yeah, it was late at night, or at least I thought it was, and my mother had forgotten her key and was trying to come in the back door of our trailer, which opened into my parents' bedroom, this being a trailer, and they never used it. And my father, I guess, had just heard somebody, fiddling with a lock and assumed the worst and kind of kicked open the door and pointed his gun, and it was my mother. And, she, of course, screamed and cried. And it was a very, for me, terrifying incident. And it kind of was not unusual, I want to say, in this neighborhood we lived in. I mean, there were occasional gunshots. There were domestic disputes. A good friend of mine, and at the time, her father in the neighborhood got assaulted one night. He drove a dump truck. He was attacked with some guys. One of them had a gun. I think my experience in that way is probably not unusual for many Americans, and especially growing up at that time. It just speaks to the issue of the danger that these things can cause by just their ubiquity, having so many of them around.
1: I have one more question for you. You have had to read so many documents during just even the recent part of your investigative reporting career. Do you skim them? Like, how do you read like tens of thousands of documents?
2: You have to love documents.
1: You love documents?
2: I love documents. I teach a class in investigative reporting at New York University, and I tell my students that, you know, a lot of this is tedious work. You have to get used to, you know, spending time poring over records, tracking down documents, interviewing people. And oftentimes you're going to go down a dry hole. You know, in fact, probably more often than not, you're not going to find what you think you're going to find or hope to find. But you need to love the process. You have to love the hunt. Because if you don't, you're going to drive yourself crazy and you're going to get burned out. And so I've just always enjoyed the part of it where I'm just trying to track down information that I think will pan out and reveal something new that I didn't know. And for me, there's nothing more, you know, heart fluttering than finding a document that's stamped confidential, not for public use, you know, where it shouldn't be. And those are often the moments where you discover something that somebody in power, some institutional authority just decided they didn't want the rest of us to know about it, and we should know about it.
1: Mike McIntyre, thank you so much for being with us.
2: Thank you. It's been a pleasure.
1: Mike McIntyre is an investigative reporter for the New York Times and author of the new book, Ricochet, Guns, Greed, and the American Way of Violence. Fresh Air's executive producer is Sam Brigger. Our technical director and engineer is Audrey Bentham. Our engineer today is Adam Staniszewski. Our interviews and reviews are produced and edited by Phyllis Myers, Anne-Marie Baldonado, Lauren Krenzel, Teresa Madden, Monique Nazareth, Thea Challoner, Susan Yakundi, Anna Bauman, and Nico Gonzalez-Whistler. Our digital media producer is Molly C.V. Nesper. Roberta Shurrock directs the show. Our co-host is Tanya Mosley. I'm Terry Gross.

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1: 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Coming up tomorrow, half a century ago, a series of landmark federal laws started reining in water pollution. As a result, some rivers across the country are bouncing back to life. But threats to clean rivers remain. We will have that story and more on Morning Edition tomorrow from 5 to 9 on Michigan Public.
2: The International Criminal Court is dealing with multiple scandals, a disgraced chief prosecutor accused of sexual assault, an American Secretary of State calling for the court's dismantling, and a mess in New York City over a warrant for Benjamin Netanyahu's arrest. 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
1: 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In Michigan Public weather for tonight, mostly clear skies, lows near 60. Tomorrow, sunny, highs in the low 80s.
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0: This is 1A. I'm Todd Zwillick in for Jen White. Take a listen to this. Do you know what that sound is? If you live near one of the 3,000 data centers around the country, it might sound familiar. And if it doesn't, it might sound familiar soon. More than 1,500 new data centers are planned or under construction nationwide. They're backed by hundreds of billions of dollars in investment from the biggest tech companies in the world. And they process just about everything you do online, streaming, cloud storage, and especially the future of industrial level artificial intelligence. They also consume a lot of electricity, a lot of water, and they're showing up in communities often where nobody asked for them. Opposition is growing. About $130 billion worth of projects were blocked or postponed in just the first 3 months of this year. We've been hearing your thoughts. Julie in Kansas says a data center is being proposed in a nearby town, and she's proud of the community for protesting it.
1: The reason they pick on these small communities is because they're too cheap to put in their own infrastructure, roads and water and electricity. It's criminal what these corporations are doing.
0: Today, the first of two deep dives here on 1A about data centers, what they're costing communities, and what are they delivering? When people push back, is it about the facilities or what these facilities represent? Joining us in WAMU studios is WAMU senior reporter Jenny Abamu. She's been covering the data center fight in a part of the country that's ground zero for data centers, right here in D.C., Maryland, and the suburbs around Virginia. Jenny, welcome.
2: Thank you for having me.
0: Great having you. Washington Post business reporter Evan Halper is also here. He covers energy and global competition, and he's written extensively about the data center build-out. Great to have you, Evan.
3: Good morning. Good to be here.
0: And later in the show, we're going to hear from a grassroots organizer opposing data center build-outs and from a representative from the industry. And we want to hear from you. Do you live near a data center? What's it like? Is your community fighting one right now? The number, 855-236-1212. Jenny, for people who haven't seen a data center, what's it like to be around one? What do they look like?
2: So they vary in structure and size, but generally they're these large buildings. They're oftentimes windowless because there's not expected to be a lot of people inside, and they are massive in structure now. Now, in the past, people would tell you, okay, data centers were small and they all had their one, they were not as massive as they were now. And so what we're looking at this point, and the discussion that you're having right now, is about hyperscalers. And these are the bigger, mall-sized, you know, stadium-sized. They get bigger and bigger every time we talk about them. Data centers that consume massive amounts of power. I was looking at a congressional report that recently said they consume between 100 megawatts to 1,000 megawatts each, which is roughly the equivalent to 80,000 or 800,000 homes.
0: And we'll get to what that means. The look of them when you see a data center, I mean, I've seen a few. Looks like a Walmart warehouse or bigger, but with a huge electrical plant, like high tension wires, transformers. I'm getting the infrastructure names wrong, but it looks like an electrical plant as part of the physical plant.
2: Exactly. So oftentimes they're in areas and you're not really, you can drive past it and not necessarily know what it is because it does kind of have that storage-like look to it.
0: Yeah. Evan, the United States has more than 3,000 data centers up and running. That number is growing fast. What's driving the speed of the build out right now?
3: Really, artificial intelligence is. So there's basically an international arms race for artificial intelligence innovation. And it takes just a tremendous amount of compute power to develop these training models, to sort of execute the artificial intelligence. And so that is driving these data centers to become bigger and bigger and use more and more energy. And, you know, Jenny was talking about 1 gigawatt of power, which is like 800,000 homes. I mean, I've been looking at data centers proposed in places like Texas that involve 12 gigawatts of power.
0: Wow.
3: So, I mean, you're talking about single data center campus using more power than entire U.S. states.
0: Is this meeting future demand or current demand?
3: These are future demand. And, you know, of course, the issue is, like, can you get 12 gigawatts of power online? We haven't had a need for this much energy or really increased energy at all for years and years. I mean, our demand has been relatively flat. And now we need all of this power. And these data centers need it very quick.
2: And I want to add something to what Evan has just said, because in addition to the arms race, you know, we saw this situation where China released their own DeepSeek model, and then this kind of pushed the United States to make this almost a national security argument to be able to win this compute race. And so you have this concept that even resisting it is almost unpatriotic in some places. And then you also have the industry interest in this. So you have the utility companies that stand to make a lot of money because of the energy demands and a few other. And there's also the local need, right? Right now, we're looking at a situation where a lot of local governments are facing deficits. In Prince George's County, in particular, one of the regions that I cover in Maryland, they're looking at a large deficit. And they do, local officials did want data centers as a means.
0: They want the revenue.
2: Get that revenue.
0: Well, increasingly, Americans are not feeling patriotic about data centers. Support is dropping fast. American adults who support building a data center within 3 miles of where they live has dropped from 37% to 24%. That's in a Public First Politico poll. Another poll from Gallup in March found that 7 in 10 Americans now oppose building data centers for AI in their local area. We're going to talk more about the experience of living near a data center coming up. Jenny, you've been covering local debates over data center projects. We should add that the area of suburban Virginia and Maryland around Washington, D.C. really is ground zero for data centers. I was out in an area of northern Virginia about 40 minutes outside of the city. They're everywhere.
2: Yes,
0: it's not one or two.
2: Yes, they are. They're about, this state says there's about 150 hyperscalers in Virginia.

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1: Who really don't like the fact that their electricity bills are going up. And I would say that this is probably one of the biggest issues that data center developers have to address, because people who are normally not even activated in politics are seeing themselves activated because of the kitchen table politics that they're seeing with their utility bills. As those continue to rise, I am seeing people who are starting petitions with thousands of signatures in their community saying that they need to investigate the local utility companies.
2: And that transcends politics for a lot of people.
1: Oh, yes. And they're looking at, there was one woman who had her mother in several different clothes because she was so cold and afraid to turn up her utility bill. So it's a big deal.
2: That's Jenny Abamu, senior reporter for WAMU, our home station here at 1A. Evan Halper of the Washington Post is with us as well. Evan, what kinds of companies are behind these data centers? Does OpenAI build these hyperscale campuses, or are there other companies doing it?
3: So that's a really important question, because what we've seen up until recently is the companies behind them are often, you know, the hyperscalers we're talking about, Google, Meta, Amazon. But what's happening is the developer comes in first, and, you know, they come in at some company you've never heard of. It's some local company. They try to rezone the land. But what they're really doing is they're looking to rezone the land and get everything prepped so that they can then sell it to some big hyperscaler, that the hyperscaler wants to remain anonymous, not let the community know they're coming because they don't want to set off a land sale. They also want to work with the city officials or the county officials discreetly because they know all this opposition is going to come. So they have the local officials sign these non-disclosure agreements, which is something that's gotten people very upset and is behind this backlash.
2: Yeah, because you go to a county council meeting and you say, what's up with the data center? And your councilman has signed an NDA.
3: That's exactly. And if I can just give you one example, Todd, I went to Oklahoma, right outside Tulsa. These people, you know, they moved outside the city area. They were in an unincorporated area. And then one day they see this big sign, 800 acres been rezoned from farmland to be a, you know, industrial for a data center. And what had happened there is that the city went, you know, quietly and actually annexed the land because they'd signed an NDA with the data center. It turned out to be Google. The land was annexed. Suddenly it was rezoned. Everyone's really upset. You know, the city's been negotiating quietly with the data center company this whole time. And, you know, the public has not known what these conversations involved.
2: Now, there's also local support for data centers. We should say so. The Washington, D.C. and Richmond area branches of IBEW, that's the International Brotherhood of Electrical Workers, that's the Electricians Union, they told us that they're setting record numbers for membership hours work thanks to data centers, and they've doubled the number of apprentices they take on each year, all to meet this demand. Here's a message that we got from IBEW member Phil Hoffman in Richmond, Virginia.
4: I've been building data centers in the Richmond area since I started working as an electrician over 6 years ago. The opportunity these centers provide tradespeople can't be understated. These jobs keep Virginia tradesmen and women working at home, and without them, many of us would be forced to travel for months on end to make a living for ourselves and our families. Simply put, data centers have changed our lives.
2: Jenny Abamu, there's lots of opposition to data centers, and we're going to talk more about it. There's also a lot of support from the people who build them.
1: Yeah, I actually talked to some of the electrical workers that are based in Prince George's County, one of the regions that I cover, and they mentioned, you know, they don't want to ban data centers. They actually say, tax them, don't ban them. And these unions, you know, it's kind of funny. I was talking to one of the union heads, and he was telling me, he's like, I can't believe I'm on the side of capitalists, but I just believe, because he's a longtime strong union guy, but he's like, I just believe that this work is so important for the electrical union and the people there.
2: That's Jenny Abamu covering the data center fight here in D.C., Maryland, and Virginia for WAMU. Evan Halper is here as well from the Washington Post. Many of you are writing to us. Gabe writes, do CEOs, city council, state and federal lawmakers want a data center in their backyard? I'll bet they don't. Then they shouldn't put it in other people's backyards. And Mary says, if you use AI, then it's hypocritical to protest these data centers. If proposed sites would levy a surcharge to the data centers on their water and electricity use, then the data center should be a win for everybody. We're going to talk about the positives and the negatives and the raging debate across America on data centers. We're going to hear from a community activist opposing a data center, and later in the hour from somebody supporting the industry. I'm Todd Zwillick. It's 1A.

0: 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I'm Rebecca Hector. Thanks for joining us.
1: If you want to know what's happening, you could pick up your phone and keep scrolling until you're dizzy. But to really understand, turn on Morning Edition from NPR News every weekday.
0: Join us for Morning Edition every weekday morning starting at 5 here on Michigan Public. Michigan Public's next Issues in Ale, It's Just Politics edition, is coming right up tomorrow. This time, Zoe Clark, Rick Pluta, and a panel of experts will be on hand to talk about Michigan's midterm primary. That is Wednesday, July 29th at 7 p.m. at Bell's Eccentric Cafe in Kalamazoo. While in person is at capacity, you can still watch online. 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
0: 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In Michigan Public weather for tonight, mostly clear skies, lows near 60. 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
5: Welcome back. It's 1A. I'm Todd Zwillick. We're talking about the data center boom and the fights across America about data centers and their future in American communities. Claudia in Baltimore emailed this. There's no reason for states or local governments to give the massive corporations building these data centers any tax rebates or privileges for coming into their areas. These corporations are making billions of dollars and they can pay their own way. Claudia in Baltimore, thank you for that comment. Jenny Abamu of WAMU is with us, and Evan Halper of The Washington Post. Evan, what's the positive case that hyperscalers make when they come to a community? You've described how often there are NDAs, city, county council members who can't answer questions to the public who pay them because they've signed NDAs. What about the positive case when they want to come to a community? Do they make it, and what's the case?
6: So Silicon Valley does have a story to tell about what these data centers are doing for the community. I mean, they're terrible at telling it, unfortunately for them. But if you look at the amount of tax revenue that's come into some areas, Loudoun County in particular, I mean, a huge amount of tax.
5: That's in Virginia near Washington, D.C.
6: Right in Northern Virginia near Washington, D.C., right around Data Center Alley, where, you know, the biggest concentration of data centers in the world. And, you know, the amount of tax revenue and the percentage of local tax revenue that the data centers are bringing in is immense. And then you can see that in terms of like new schools, new community centers. I mean, there are things that are getting built because of these data centers, because of the revenue that they're bringing in. And then, you know, you alluded before to the construction jobs. I mean, there's a lot of high paid construction jobs, electrician jobs. I mean, there's a need for electricians. There's a shortage of them right now, in large part because of data centers. These are like six figure jobs. So they do have a story to tell. But, you know, they're so bad at dealing with local communities, at understanding grassroots movements and why people are upset about this and articulating themselves, you know, that they just have not been very good at telling it. Instead, they've been working with these NDAs and just dealing with the community leaders. And that's creating this backlash.
5: Or Evan Halper mentions Data Center Alley. We're talking about Northern Virginia, sort of in the suburbs and the exurbs around Washington, D.C. Prince William County in Virginia is part of Data Center Alley, just outside of Washington. It's one of the epicenters of this boom. So what does it actually look like to be in the middle of a data center fight in a community like this? Well, Elena Schlossberg can answer that question. She's with the Coalition to Protect Prince William County. That's a nonpartisan grassroots group that originally formed in 2014 to oppose transmission lines and towers and a new substation for an Amazon Web Services data center campus. She joins us from Haymarket, Virginia, which is the exurbs, about 90 minutes outside of Washington, right, Elena?
7: Yes, and I appreciate being here. Let me just push back a little bit on this idea that just if only the data center industry would be better at telling their narrative. Here is the reality of what we are experiencing. We are experiencing a wholesale change of our quality of life. The data centers bring with them, as you described, these massive substations. They bring with them diesel generators that are turning on more and more. They bring with them now gas turbines, which is actually what you played at the beginning of the show. And those are jet engines that are now microgrids for one particular data center campus, Vantage. They bring with them higher utility rates. They bring with them a risk to water quality, not only quantity, but quality as they build out in areas that are watersheds that can't recharge. They bring with them a whole host of issues. And I don't know if anybody noticed, I would think Evan saw this, that on July 22nd, for the third time, there was a near-grid collapse. So this discussion about whether you like data centers or you don't, or AI, really, from my perspective, is missing the real problem.
5: Evan, did you see that? What happened?
6: Yeah, I mean, basically what Elena says is accurate. There was a kind of one of these surges in the grid where, you know, they were trying to deal with just the massive amount of power needed for the data centers. At the same time, it was hot and all these other demands. And, you know, there was all the data I've seen showed that the grid did come close to, you know, some kind of outage. It didn't happen. But as Elena points out, these kinds of things are happening more and more because the grid can't handle all of this energy these data centers need.
5: All right. So power grid issues are critical. Elena, quality of life. You live about 3 miles from a data center now, right? Can you describe in real terms how it's affected your quality of life? I mean, you might live on a nice property. Haymarket's a nice part of the world. Somebody might say, drive by it. Lots of people live in cities where it's loud and all the time.
7: Okay, so just to be clear, my advocacy is actually not because right now I'm personally impacted. We stopped a transmission line for Amazon. My advocacy is listening to people who are dealing with noise 24/7, either from the chillers on top of their roofs. And this is not a nuisance. These are actually health risks. Now you have diesel generators, which we predicted back in 2023, would become the de facto microgrid for data centers. And actually a great article came out of the Washington Post. Evan, I don't think it was you, but what they talked about was these PM2.5 particulate matters. Those come from the diesel generators. They are running 24/7 in some places during these grid risk events. So the problems are not just about in my backyard. The problems are now growing because diesel particulates don't have a boundary. They flow with the air. Water quality risk doesn't have a boundary. They're everybody.
5: What about the question, Elena? And I know that you're thinking of it because you mentioned not in my backyard. A lot of people would say we all benefit from the technology. We all want streaming. The AI future, whatever it's going to be, is we're all going to be part of it. These data centers have to be somewhere. Why not Prince William County?
7: You know what? I gave a recommendation that they should build a huge data center campus at Mar-a-Lago or whomever was in office. Because the reality is that when it's you and those diesel generators destroy every part of your life, when the data centers are running 24/7, when the substations are built and the transmission lines are scarring thousands of residents' private property. I love this idea of the American flags on data centers. You drive around Data Center Alley and you'll see that. You know what else is American? The American dream is buying a home. The American dream is having a small business. There are people throughout Virginia and throughout Georgia and everywhere in this country that are having to sacrifice their dream for the data center industry. It's not either or, because at some point it is all of us who will be impacted. We have got to find a way to have better oversight. We've got to find a way to make the data centers not only pay for their infrastructure, but bury it so nobody else is impacted. And I'll tell you, once the data centers have to start paying their own bills, you'll see a change.
5: All right, well, we got to let you go, Elena. We really appreciate your time. Before you go, just give me a picture of what opposition looks like in your community. You're leading this. How many people are on your mailing list? Is there critical mass in your community about data centers?
7: Well, there's There's critical mass. And if you've been paying attention to the digital gateway, Prince William County lit a spark that led a nationwide backlash. I talk to people all over the country. This movement is growing because it's nonpartisan and because it's about as American democracy as you can get.
8: Who are the people in, look, this part of Northern Virginia has a lot of MAGA people. It has a lot of libs. I'm using shorthand. I'm talking about people who don't normally get together. Are they together in your organization?
7: Listen, in 2015, somebody said hell has frozen over in the middle of the General Assembly because I was seen hugging the most conservative, socially conservative Republican. Nobody cares. What people care about is, are those elected leaders going to make the right decisions for you, your family, and your future?
8: Elena Schlossberg, thank you. That's Elena Schlossberg, executive director for the Coalition to Protect Prince William County. They're a nonpartisan conservation group that's trying to protect, in their view, the rural area of their part of Virginia from industrial sprawl, and in this case, data centers. Jenny Abamu of WAMU is still here, and the Washington Post's Evan Halper, they both cover data centers. Jenny, Alana Schlossberg's experience living near data centers, and she's sort of speaking for the community there. Does it ring true based on your reporting and the people that you've talked to in other places around Washington, D.C., suburban Virginia, and Maryland?
9: A lot of people are very concerned about this. And yes, it does ring true, especially the noise concerns, et cetera, that people have talked about. There was a county commissioner in Prince Williams County who talked about people having to live in their basements because the rest of their house was uninhabitable because of the noise issues that were going through there. And that really gives a huge perception problem to data centers. Even if the technology is changing or they're not all the same, you have some of these data centers that have such prolific issues like the diesel. People talk about a lot in Prince George's County, about the diesel generators that are in Memphis, Tennessee, because they see another majority Black community that is suffering.
8: We should say for people who don't know, Prince George's County outside of Washington, D.C.,
9: yes,
8: in Maryland,
9: yes,
8: is a heavily African-American county in the D.C. suburbs.
9: Yes, it is. And when they look at other Black neighborhoods, Black communities that are struggling because of data centers in their communities, they are weary of what will come to them. And they are, and that is part of what, you know, boosts the opposition to data centers.
8: Now, we talk about the data center fight in and around this neighborhood in Washington, D.C., in the suburbs. This is nationwide. Here's Julie in Kansas. We heard from her a little earlier in the hour. She lives near a proposed data center site as well.
10: The residents are up in arms. They don't want it, but the city officials seem to be sworn to secrecy and aren't giving the townspeople much information, if any at all.
8: Evan, Julie in Kansas is talking, I think, to the issue of NDAs and what sounds like a concerted effort to hide information from locals when they come to town.
6: Yeah, we've been seeing this all over the country. And, you know, whether it's liberals, conservatives, and people are very angry when these data center companies come in, they ask city officials to sign these NDAs so that they can talk about development, economic development, about what kind of deal they're going to make with them, but the community gets cut out of it. I think the hyperscalers are talking about signing less of these NDAs, but, you know, they make the case that, like, they just need to do this. Otherwise, everyone's going to come in and raise the prices of land, and the community is going to get hurt by that.
8: We got this message from Robert in Chesapeake, Virginia.
11: The developers and the data center owners, they should be funding the cost of the demand on the grid, and they should be paying their fair share, if not all of the upgrades that are necessary for all these data centers.
8: And James in Omaha writes, why will my electric bill be higher from the presence of a data center? Shouldn't they absorb all of the cost? Evan, a lot of people are asking this question of why utility rates are in your rises are in your electric bill when multi-billion dollar corporations are moving to town to use the power.
6: Huge debate here about how much data centers are actually causing electricity bills to go up. So we're here in Washington, in this 13th state and Washington, D.C., PJM power grid area. That's the name of the power grid in this area. PJM does not have enough energy to supply all its customers and all the data centers. And so they go to auction where they secure energy at, you know, I think once or twice a year, and they have to pay whatever they can get for it. So at times of really peak demand, there's enough power. They have not been able to get enough power lately, and the power they are getting for those times of peak demand, they're paying astronomical rates for. The independent market monitor at PJM did a study of this and said data centers were a major culprit for these rising bills. And because they're having to pay so much for this capacity power, it's making everyone's bills in the region go up. This is happening in other parts of the country. The data center people come back and they point to other studies that show if the data center is actually brought onto the grid, there are ways, if the market works properly, to actually have them pay for the infrastructure, and it could make everyone's rates go down. That's the industry argument. That's what they'll say.
12: But it hasn't happened yet.
6: I'm not seeing evidence of that happening. They're saying people's bills going up in a lot of cases is being conflated. It's happening for other reasons, you know, that the grid's been neglected and it's not really the data center's fault, but everyone's seeing their bills go up because of all these reasons for infrastructure neglect that data centers are getting blamed for. All I can say is that in the PJM area, they did a study and it was very clearly the data centers were to blame.
8: I can tell you as a ratepayer in Washington, D.C., my rates just went up. I can't tell you why. I live in the city, but I can tell you they just raised my electric bill, and I'm in the D.C., Maryland, Virginia area, so I'll leave it at that. Jenny Abamu, a lot of the hyperscalers and the companies I know have plans to say, hey, we'll make our own power. We're going to build a power plant right here on the property. We don't have to go on the grid because we're going to be self-sufficient. We'll provide our own gigawatts.
9: Yeah, this is a big fear that some people have, because it's how do you become self-sufficient? What is the power that you're going to bring? Is it the diesel? Is it the batteries? Is it some nuclear reactor that you're trying to open somewhere? You know, there's a lot of questions about where the energy will actually come from. And similar to what Evan has said, you know, the questions about supply and reliability of the energy grid is something that has been, it really has come in full force with this whole movement. And when you look at whether utility companies are maybe gouging prices, there are questions about that. Like, are they taking advantage of the moment? Are they raising more than they should to do all these capital projects? Are they actually needed? Is this speculation too much? There are a lot of rules about that. People are going back and saying, okay, maybe we don't need that much energy. Maybe we need just half of it. But either way, at the end of the day, it's still way more demand than what people were originally planning for.
8: Patricia writes, we bought a new home in Lexington, Kentucky about a year ago. We recently learned that the Lexmark campus will be converted into a huge data center. It's already zoned for a data center. We're really worried about our property value, health issues, environmental issues, the cost of fuel and water. How can we stop them? Says Patricia. Evan, Jay, I want to hear from you both before we go to a break. The environmental concerns are real. Elena Schlossberg talked about particulate, P2.5. That's bad particulate. It's bad for your lungs. It's bad for asthma. It's bad for everything. Water issues that we'll hear more about. Power issues. But this movement against data centers is spreading across America. How much of this is about data centers and health problems, resources in my backyard? How much of it is concern over AI future? Is this a proxy for people's discomfort, Evan, over what the future of AI is, or is it both?
6: It's definitely both. I mean, there's definitely overlap. People are very concerned about AI. They don't like it. They don't see their future. They don't see an economy where AI is dominant and, you know, they're able to make the living that they make now. And so that is a major concern. They're wondering why all this is happening with all the threats AI creates in the backdrop. At the same time, you know, what you hear from the industry is, oh, this is Chinese propaganda, or this is opportunists or big environmental groups trying to make money. And I've been to so many of these communities where these fights are happening, and the concerns, these people are not driven by social media or some propaganda, which may be, you know, may be trying to jump on the bandwagon here, but the concerns are very real.
8: Jenny, what have you heard?
9: So I would say that in general, with all of these movements, I think it's important to keep in mind that people have real issues like their electricity bills that they have to address. And until these data centers are able to say, okay, we're not going to raise your utility rates, maybe there's some way that we could even lower utility rates. There's talk about different types of designs and things like that that can maybe produce heating to neighboring communities. If that's possible, they can maybe have an argument. But until they're able to deal with that very real problem that they have, they have a thorn in their side for a long time coming.
8: That's Jenny Abamu, senior reporter at our home station, WAMU, here in Washington, D.C. Evan Halper of the Washington Post is with us as well. Still to come, what does the data industry say it's going to do to address community concerns? We'll hear from the industry after a short break. I'm Todd Zwillick. 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

0: 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I'm Rebecca Hector.
1: The late Senator Lindsey Graham's memorial service brings world leaders to Washington, Ukraine's Volodymyr Zelensky, and Israel's Benjamin Netanyahu on the next Morning Edition from NPR News.
0: Morning Edition, tomorrow from 5 to 9. 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
0: In Michigan Public weather for tonight, mostly clear skies, overnight lows near 60. Tomorrow, mostly sunny with highs in the low 80s. And then on Thursday, looking like another sunny day with highs in the low to mid 80s. This is Michigan Public. It's 1040.
4: 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From the estate of Joan B. Kroc, whose bequest serves as an enduring investment in the future of public radio and seeks to help NPR produce programming that meets the highest standards of public service in journalism and cultural expression. 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
5: Welcome back. It's 1A. I'm Todd Zwillick. Back to our conversation in just a moment. But first, we'd love your help with an upcoming show here on 1A. As AI technology becomes more powerful, that AI content, whether it's videos, pictures, text, it's all getting harder to detect. A lot of Americans admit to being fooled by AI content at least once. Millions have been scammed using AI-driven fraud. And one song even became a viral hit on TikTok until it was revealed that it used an AI-generated voice and there was a big backlash and a lawsuit. Can AI detection tools keep up with this new technology? Can users spot the difference? And maybe more importantly, do they care if the content they like is AI generated? We'd love to hear from you. Have you been fooled by AI content online? And how did you find out? Have you tried to use tools to educate yourself on how to spot AI? You can leave us a voicemail, 855-236-1212. Do you have ethical concerns over AI being used to create art? Why or why not? The number 855-236-1A1A, or you can leave a message using our app, 1A Vox Pop, and you can hear that conversation by humans here on the show on Thursday. Well, let's get back to our conversation, yes, on AI, this time data centers, and we've been hearing a lot about concerns in communities where data centers get built. But how are data center companies responding? We reached out to half a dozen of the country's largest data center developers and operators, and two responded. They both referred us to the Data Center Coalition. That's a membership organization representing 50 of the leading companies in this space. Dan DiOrio is Executive Vice President of State Policy and Government Affairs for this group. He joins me now. Hi, Dan.
6: Hi, thank you for having me.
5: Well, Dan, you've heard the community perspectives, the activist concerns. I know you've heard them before because they're not just in Data Center Alley outside of Washington, D.C., where I'm sure that you've been. They're all over the country. Concerns about permitting transparency, NDAs, electricity prices, pollution, noise, water use. What's the industry doing? What's the top lines of what the industry is doing to address these many, many concerns?
6: The industry and the leading data center companies are heavily investing in community and stakeholder engagement. I think it's not lost on us that robust stakeholder engagement early and often in communities is really a key to success. The industry has come on very fast, and we understand that. It's really in response to very exponential growing demand for digital infrastructure. But I think with that rapid development, And the need to meet that demand comes with the needs to really heavily engage in the community and help communities understand what these projects are, what they aren't, how they will be a benefit to the community, and how they will use resources wisely.
5: Dan, I'm having a little bit of a hard time squaring your term robust community engagement with non-disclosure agreements for public officials in counties and towns across America, where members of the public go to town meetings. We've all seen these events on social media and in the news. They ask questions about a proposed data center and face public officials who can't or won't say much because they signed agreements with a company. That's not robust community engagement, is it?
6: Well, NDAs are used by a variety of industries, and I think we need to keep that in mind. It doesn't matter if it's a restaurant or a distribution warehouse. Industries use NDAs at the front end of a development process as they're evaluating sites and determining whether or not this site is really suitable for development.
5: With public officials who are paid by the taxpayer, though?
6: Proprietary concerns.
5: With public officials who are paid by the taxpayer, it's routine to use NDAs like this?
6: It is, and it's across a variety of industries.
5: So the White House is getting involved here. President Trump said last week, it's only fair that the cost of building new infrastructure to meet this demand, this data center demand, should be borne by the corporations themselves, not the American consumers and American patriots. He also announced more than 200 other companies have signed a pledge. It's called the Ratepayer Protection Pledge, the Trump Ratepayer Protection Pledge, to keep electricity costs down for Americans. It's voluntary. What is this pledge and what is this political moment coming from the White House, do you think, that's encouraging data center companies to sign on to this White House pledge to not be part of raising rates on patriots?
6: Well, the vast majority of members of DCC have signed that pledge, and we are committed to paying our full cost of service for electricity. We're an end user. We expect that when we get our bill at the end of the month, that it is our cost in full and no costs have been passed along to other ratepayers. But we're not resting on our laurels there. We're supporting policies that create contracts and tariff policies that ensure utilities have certainty on infrastructure projects to be able to assign them.
5: And I'm glad you're committed. I'm glad you're committed to not having rates go up for anybody else, but they are going up. I mean, Evan Halper has reported in detail and discussed here, rates are going up in communities where data centers are coming in. They have not solved the capacity problem. They have not solved the infrastructure build-out problem. Rates are going up.
6: Well, again, we expect that utilities and grid operators are assigning those costs to us. However, it's also very clear that we see in places like Indiana, Georgia, Michigan, California, across the Gulf Coast, where utilities are actually lowering costs for ratepayers directly because of data centers coming on as large loads, being able to shoulder those costs. So we're not resting on our laurels. We're supporting those policies. And we are doing everything we can to give utilities certainty to ensure that they can allocate costs appropriately. Again, we're an end user here, and we're an end user responding to exponential demand for digital infrastructure.
5: Well, a lot of these hyperscale data centers that we've talked about, they're building their own dedicated power plants. Some are running on diesel. Some are running on natural gas. Those are both, of course, fossil fuels. In Texas, building a plant capable of fueling entire cities that Evan Halper mentioned. The Texas Tribune reports that 32 proposed facilities there would emit greenhouse gas equivalent of more than 60 million gasoline power cars, could emit 14,000 tons of fine particulate matter. That's that P2.5 that Elena Schlossberg talked about earlier in the program. That's the air pollution. I want to talk about another issue that's very popular and very concerning, which is water usage. We got this from Deborah in Bellevue, Colorado. Listen.
7: The use of water is very concerning. We're in a water crisis that is not going away, and 65% of the water in the Colorado River come from Colorado, and we are in severe drought, and the hydrology has been going down for 100 years, and the data centers just use too much resources, and people are just ignoring the issue of resource utilization with data centers. I mean, I fail to see actually the benefit to our communities and our state for data centers. They really just benefit the tech industry.
5: Dan, water usage has become a major issue, and I have noticed lately that the industry is onto this and responding to this water use issue, especially on social media. Sam Altman of OpenAI himself recently said that concerns over water consumption were totally fake. There's been other pushback from the industry. What's the industry position on just how much water a data center, hyperscaled mega center uses, and how much of the community's water goes to cooling these data centers?
6: Well, data centers are amongst the most efficient water users in the economy. We use less than food and beverage production, certain types of manufacturing, and we even use less than what's lost to water leaks in municipal water systems on an annual basis. These decisions aren't made in a vacuum. Data centers take into account local climate, local availability of water. But there's trade-offs between energy and water use. If you use more water, you will use less electricity. If you use more electricity to cool, you will use less water. So you have to find the right type of cooling that works best for those conditions. And servers have to be cooled. Servers provide, ultimately the digital infrastructure that is the backbone of the 21st century economy. We have to keep those cooled so that they maintain function. But again, the industry has been deploying water efficient technologies for years. And so the data very clearly shows that we are an efficient user of water.
5: You agree with Sam Altman, one of your most famous industry leaders, that the concern over water consumption is totally fake?
6: Concerns are always valid, I think, and it's important that the industry answers those questions. And I think the industry has a very clear track record of advancing and deploying for years water-efficient technologies and techniques. It's that context that's really important. There's a few other examples. In a place like Arizona, obviously very water-stressed, data centers use less water than craft beer production and golf courses in the state. So that's very important to understanding how the industry uses water as compared to others.
5: All right, Dan Diario, we're going to let you go. One of the solutions here to a lot of this debate, take data centers and put them in space, right? I mean, the main value proposition of SpaceX's prospectus when they went public is that the future of data centers are in orbit. Is that a solution?
6: Well, data centers require physical infrastructure, whether it be fiber, power, or otherwise. I can't say whether or not we'll actually get to space, but in the meantime, things like electronic healthcare records, telehealth appointments, online classrooms, 911 geolocation, all of those depend on digital infrastructure. And so we will continue to need digital infrastructure to meet rising demand.
5: Well, Elon Musk seems to be betting that the solution to this conversation is in low Earth orbit, 200 miles above where we're talking right now. But Dan Diario, we appreciate you joining us today. Dan is Executive Vice President for State Policy and Governmental Affairs at the Data Center Coalition. Dan, thanks so much.
6: Thank you.
5: Well, we are still here with Jenny Abamu of WAMU and Evan Halper of The Washington Post. Jenny, your reaction to what you heard from, I know that you're familiar with industry talking points as a journalist. That's not new to you. On the question of water, he said, now, Northern Virginia is not a water-stressed area, but he says, look, it's less than golf courses and less than craft beer. Community members around here, do they buy essentially that the concerns over water usage is not necessarily real?
8: Certainly not. Is there one of their top concerns is the use of water. One of the data centers that I've been covering would require using water from the Potomac River. And people have been up in arms about that because there's been a lot of concerns about drought, concerns about just having enough supply for the region. And so a lot of people are not convinced about that. And I will also say, when he talked about community engagement, I did a whole story on this, and the industry has been getting really creative. And so when he talks about that, it does look different. For example, there is the idea of meeting in town halls and discussing and giving your points. But there's also things like I've seen, which have been people sending out text messages to residents, telling them not to miss out on wealth. There have also been people going into churches, particularly Black churches, and telling them that the Black community should not miss out on what's happening when it comes to wealth that comes from the data centers. I've seen a lot of pro data center groups showing up in community meetings with matching shirts and hats. And CEOs have also done the whole Chinese communist movement, threatening activists and organizers. And so I've seen a whole gamut of things and talked to industry insiders. And I do believe that that whole concept of whatever community engagement might look like, it comes from all directions with the industry. And we've just seen the beginning of it.
5: Well, one thing we've learned for sure this hour is that this is real. Americans really, really care about this. The poll numbers say one thing. So many of you are writing into us as we're talking here on the air. Julie in Sterling, Virginia says there are dozens of data centers near us. The noise from one of the Vantage data centers can be heard all night, has had huge negative impact on my family's sleep. And there are two sites right down Sterling Boulevard in the middle of our residential area that are supposed to become more data centers. And Junior says this. This is interesting. He was initially skeptical of AI, but now he's become a convert. He says, to address environmental concerns, we should look into innovative solutions like those being implemented in China, such as placing data centers underwater and utilizing alternative resources to keep them cool. Evan Halper, I mentioned the SpaceX desire for a future where all of these are in space. Short of that, what about innovation to help solve some of these problems?
9: So there has been a lot of innovation in this industry. I mean, if you look at the efficiencies that have happened in data centers, I mean, it's been described to me like if this happened in the auto industry, you'd have cars that are running, you know, 1,000 miles on a gallon. But the amount of energy they need is so intense that it just outpaces any innovations they make. And that's layered on top of all this magical thinking in the industry that they'll put data centers in space or there'll be fusion power. And Silicon Valley is really good at talking about these solutions that sound great on paper, but just the cost of putting data centers underwater in space, the physics of it, very challenging and not an easy solution.
5: Well, we got this message from Renee out in Fresno, California.
10: I want to invite people to reflect on the behaviors that they do every single day that are creating the demand for more data centers. You know, when you tell Alexa to do something you can perfectly do, or Google this, that, or the next piece of information, or use Spotify or YouTube or whatever, we're all contributing to this demand for more data centers. We need to think about our individual behaviors and then think about changes that we put on the industry.
5: I think Renee is right. It's always important to think about our own behavior, especially when it comes to community and environmental concerns. There's no doubt about that. But what's the reality here? Is this hyperscaling growth of data centers being driven by my individual Googling, Spotifying, or YouTube? Or are we talking about compute on an industrial scale for industrial use of industrial AI, Jenny?
8: So if we look at the timeline, you'll see that 2022 was when you really saw the energy stretch. The PJM gives this number, and you can see that that's when their reliability for energy usage really starts to strain. And that is the same time when ChatGPT started to blow up and all these other AI heavily computing AI systems. And so, yes, people are using things that exasperate electricity use, and we have our EV vehicles, but to compare that to what these AI data centers are actually requiring and who is benefiting and who's not benefiting from that and to what extent, there's not an equilibrium here. And so people who might be using something, they're not necessarily profiting in the same way as some of the companies that have it are.
5: Evan Halper, last word. What's the future of this debate? I'm sitting here trying to think of another issue that brings together left-wingers and right-wingers and people in between like data centers do, and I'm having a hard time thinking of one.
9: I think something big is going to happen. I mean, it's hard to see just the status quo continuing on. It seems like something's going to break, something's going to give, whether it's, you know, public ownership of these tech companies or, you know, government ownership rather, or something else. But it just seems like we're just at the beginning of this, not nowhere near resolution.
5: Washington Post business reporter Evan Halper there covering energy and global competition. He's written extensively about the data center build out, and you can read his work in the Washington Post. Evan, thank you so much for being here.
9: Thank you.
5: And WAMU senior reporter Jenny Abamu reporting on how communities in the area and the suburbs all around DC, Data Center Alley, are responding to this new revolution and these fights over data centers from our home station, WAMU. Jenny, thanks for being here.
8: Thank you for having me.
5: We appreciate you. This was just part one of our coverage of data centers. Next Tuesday, we're going to be back with more about the growing political significance of the data center fight. 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Today's producer was Claire Muffson, and this program comes to you from WAMU, part of American University in Washington, distributed by NPR. I'm Todd Zwillick. Thanks for being with us for this hour. This is 1A.

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1: Exchange of heat and energy in what he called a destructive feedback loop. Here he is.
2: Anytime you have a cloud that is forming, you have energy in the atmosphere. But the fact that the fire is there is making this energy available for the fire. So the interaction becomes strong.
1: You know, he says a column of gases, heat, and vertical winds forms, and it can reach 6 miles high. And you cannot put out such fires, just like you can't stop a storm. And he says this happened over the weekend with the Bordeaux fires. And there's no time to react in such a fire. So, you know, that's why they have already evacuated 200,000 people preemptively, you know, before it would become too late.
3: That is NPR's Eleanor Beardsley. Eleanor, thank you.
1: You're welcome, Michelle.
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4: This is Michigan Public. I'm Catherine Frisky, sitting in for Doug Tribou as we listen to Morning Edition. Still to come, Federal Reserve policymakers meet today with the rising cost of living as a major concern.
5: The members of our committee have no tolerance for persistently elevated inflation, and we share a resolute commitment to restore price stability.
4: More on the possibility of the Fed announcing an interest rate increase. That story's coming up in 15 minutes.
6: The Pentagon now wants to test service members 30 and older, men and women, for low testosterone. Every year, testosterone replacement therapy has exploded from under a million prescriptions in 2000 to 12 million last year. But a lot of people taking it don't need it. What's the science-proven truth behind all this tea talk? We separate fact from fiction next time on 1A.
4: Join us for 1A from 10 to noon right here on Michigan Public. In the headlines, Russia has targeted Telegram app founder Pavel Durov with aiding terrorism and have put him on an international wanted list. The Kremlin says that Telegram's administration had not removed channels, chats, and bots actively used by Ukrainian intelligence to prepare and coordinate acts against Russia. The U.S. Federal Communications Commission has announced a ban on new foreign-made humanoid robots, citing national security concerns. The move mainly targets China, which dominates the global market for humanoid robots, with an estimated market share of roughly 85%. And the city of Flint's teaming up with a national environmental group to increase awareness of the effects of climate change on vulnerable communities. The coalition's asking for an accelerated adoption of clean energy sources. We have more details on that story coming up in 11 minutes with the latest Michigan Public News. In Michigan Public weather right now, very full moon out there if you want to take a look. It's 521.
7: 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And from the estate of Joan B. Kroc, whose bequest serves as an enduring investment in the future of public radio and seeks to help NPR be the model for high-quality journalism in the 21st century. 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
3: 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I'm Michelle Martin.
8: And I'm Leila Fadil. Japanese rescuers are searching collapsed buildings for survivors from yesterday's earthquake there. At least 13 people died from the magnitude 6.8 quake in southwestern Japan. Authorities are still assessing the damage. NPR's Seyun Gong has more from Seoul.
9: Shoppers at a Costco in Kumamoto Prefecture hurry out of aisles cluttered with goods fallen from shelves in a video posted on social media by a customer. Packages on the top shelf are dangerously tilted, and the light flickers on and off. Tuesday's earthquake was the strongest quake to hit Japan in more than 2 years. The shock could be felt in some parts of South Korea, hundreds of miles away.

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1: He was the first person to make you laugh and one of the last people that you've really ever wanted to fight.
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4: And it's Morning Edition on Michigan Public. Good morning, I'm Catherine Frisky, sitting in for Doug Tribou. Coming up, disease experts continue to refute claims that the COVID-19 pandemic was the result of man-made lab leak.
5: These arguments make it seem like there's an actual debate about where the virus came from.
4: Republican Senator Rand Paul says diary entries made by Dr. Anthony Fauci shed new light on the issue. We'll have details in about 20 minutes here on Michigan Public.
6: The International Criminal Court is dealing with multiple scandals, a disgraced chief prosecutor accused of sexual assault, an American Secretary of State calling for the court's dismantling, and a mess in New York City over a warrant for Benjamin Netanyahu's arrest. Next time on Today Explained.
4: No more Mr. Nice Guy on Today Explained. That's this afternoon at 2:30 right here on Michigan Public. In the headlines, at least 13 people are dead after a 7.1 magnitude earthquake struck southwestern Japan yesterday. Rescuers are continuing to search collapsed buildings for survivors. Policymakers at the Federal Reserve are meeting to discuss interest rates today. They're expected to hold rates steady, but there is a chance they could raise rates to combat stubborn inflation rates. And the city of Flint is teaming up with a national environmental group to increase awareness of the effects of climate change on vulnerable communities. The coalition is asking for an accelerated adoption of clean energy. We have more details in 11 minutes, along with the latest Michigan Public News.
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3: This is Morning Edition from NPR News. I'm Michelle Martin.
9: And I'm Leila Fadil. There are still a few primary elections left that will determine the final midterm matchups in the fall. If Democrats want to take control of the Senate, they need to flip four Republican seats. NPR's Mahum Javaid reports on one path they could take.
10: President Trump's low approval rating and historic electoral success for the minority party in midterms is giving Democrats confidence that they have a chance to take the Senate. The Democratic Senatorial Campaign Committee made a $40 million commitment to its Win the Senate program this week. Republicans, though, insist they'll hold the majority, though they admit it could be narrow.
11: There is a path for Democrats to take back the Senate, but everything has to go right.
10: That's Jessica Taylor from the Cook Political Report.
11: At this juncture, just under 100 days out, Republicans are still the favorites to keep the Senate, but those odds could certainly decrease the closer we get to Election Day.
10: She says the most likely path for a Democratic majority Senate goes through Republican-held seats in North Carolina, Maine, Ohio, and Alaska. There's an open seat in North Carolina where Democrats nominated former Governor Roy Cooper, whose big name recognition makes this the likeliest seat to flip. In the Northeast, after Graham Platner dropped out, the main Democratic Party has nominated

0: nominated Troy Jackson to replace him.
1: We have a party to unite, we have a movement to build, and we have a senator to defeat. And together, we are going to win!
0: Jackson, the former state Senate president, is up against longtime Republican Senator Susan Collins. In Ohio, Democrats have former Senator Sherrod Brown, who has a history of overperforming his party in the state. He's up against Republican Senator John Husted, who was appointed to the seat in 2025. In Alaska, there was always a close race between the Republican Senator Dan Sullivan.
2: We know it's true. The lower 48 liberals don't give a damn about Alaska.
0: And former Democratic Congresswoman Mary Peltola. But it got even closer with the entry of a second Dan Sullivan. With Alaska's ranked choice primary system, even a few points for the wrong Dan Sullivan can change the race. Taylor from Cook Political Report does note that these four states are just one path for the Democrats.
3: Many of these races don't begin to fully engage until after Labor Day, so we certainly could see shifts.
0: Democrats are also targeting Iowa and Texas. Republicans, though, don't see either of those states as likely to flip. Maham Javed, NPR News.
4: More Americans are going bankrupt. About 560,000 personal bankruptcies were filed in the 12 months ending on March 31st. That's a nearly 50% jump from 3 years earlier. NPR's Stephen Basaha reports on how bankruptcy can be a relief for people who cannot escape their debt.
5: 3 years ago, Rebecca Leslie's financial troubles started with a 1-2 punch.
6: I lost my job the same month that I bought my house.
5: Leslie lives in Oklahoma City. It took her 6 months to find her current job in social work. But by then, her debt was growing beyond what she could control.
6: I was looking at, like, losing my house. Like, I was really panicking and kind of freaking out a little bit.
5: So, at the start of this year, Leslie considered filing for bankruptcy. Bankruptcy is a legal last resort for debt relief. First thing is going to court to prove you can't pay your debts. Then you get a trustee to figure out the next steps, like a repayment plan or selling off some assets, maybe even getting some debt relief. Mary Eshelbach Hansen is a bankruptcy economist with American University. It says bankruptcy can also make handling your debt way less stressful.
7: Possibly the biggest benefit? All your creditors then have to stop harassing you.
5: One drawback is that bankruptcy can hurt your credit history. Though, if you need to file for bankruptcy, your credit score is probably already in pretty rough shape.
7: There's not much of a long-run negative consequence. After a few years, you can get new credit again.
5: In other words, your credit score could actually be better after bankruptcy. But there is a more immediate challenge. You'll likely need to pay for a lawyer. Ironically, that means people often have to save up to go bankrupt. Also, bankruptcy can be embarrassing. Rebecca Leslie felt that as she made a Facebook post asking friends for help finding a lawyer. And she was surprised by how many people related.
6: I had, I don't know, probably 4 or 5 people within the hour messaging me like, hey, this is who we used.
5: Personal bankruptcies are not uncommon. Last year, about 1,500 were filed every day, according to U.S. courts.
6: I had people also asking me like, hey, when you go through with it and you talk to them, will you please let me know how it goes, because I'm considering the same thing.
5: Now, the bankruptcy rate today is actually getting back to what it was before the pandemic. That's when the rate fell almost 50%, likely due to stimulus checks and expanded unemployment benefits. Sasha Indarte is a professor of finance at the University of Pennsylvania's Wharton School.
8: Not only did it maybe stop bankruptcies from rising, but it might have prevented some.
5: Today, that expanded social safety net is mostly gone. Now, bankruptcies are not a great economic indicator because they represent an extreme. Just like how the number of billionaires doesn't tell you how the overall economy is doing, neither does looking at just families at the financial edge. And because of the stigma, only a fraction of the people who could benefit from bankruptcy actually file. But Indarte says that bankruptcy rate can still give us a sense of how many families have been struggling for a long time.
8: Like, this isn't just I'm missing a payment, it's not just I have debt in collection, but this is I'm trying to get a fresh start because it's just become unmanageable to pay these debts.
5: For Rebecca Leslie, bankruptcy has taken her debt from unmanageable to manageable.
6: I, in a way, feel a sense of relief. Maybe this is what I needed to do to get me back into a better position and to have a little bit more financial success.
5: And knowing so many of her friends are in the same boat, bankruptcy no longer makes her feel ashamed. Stephen Bisaha, NPR News.
4: 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Monsoon rains are helping, but it's been so dry for so long that they're having less impact than in previous years. 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
9: And it's Morning Edition on Michigan Public. Good morning, I'm Catherine Frisky in Fort Doug Tribune. Primary elections in Michigan are this coming Tuesday. That includes the Democratic primary for Michigan's open U.S. Senate seat. Stateside host April Baer recently spoke to the two candidates running in that primary, sitting Congresswoman Haley Stevens and public health expert Dr. Abdul El Sayed. Yesterday we heard from Stevens. Today we will bring you Baer's conversation with El Sayed. That's in 20 minutes. Stay tuned to Michigan Public.
10: The debate about the direction of the Democratic Party intensifies with midterms around the corner. We take you to Michigan, where Democrats are weighing two candidates for a critical Senate seat. That story on All Things Considered from NPR News.
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11: Live from NPR News in Washington, I'm Dave Mattingly. Jay Clayton has been confirmed by the Senate to be Director of National Intelligence. The vote was along party lines, 51 to 47. Senate Democrats expressed concerns about Clayton over some of his testimony at his confirmation hearing. That's when he declined to confirm Joe Biden won the 2020 presidential election. Instead, he acknowledged Biden had been certified as the winner. He'll replace Acting Director Bill Pulte. No changes to U.S. interest rates are expected today when the Federal Reserve wraps up its latest policy meeting. This is the second rate-setting meeting being led by Fed Chair Kevin Warsh, as NPR's Scott Horsley reports.
12: President Trump made it clear when he nominated Kevin Warsh that he wanted the Fed to lower interest rates, but that looks unlikely for the time being. Inflation is still well above the Fed's target, thanks in part to a wartime spike in gasoline prices. Forecasters think it's likely the central bank will hold its benchmark interest rate steady today, and there's a possibility it could even push rates higher. Warsh told lawmakers earlier this month he and his colleagues have no tolerance for elevated inflation. The Fed's also keeping a close eye on the job market, but with unemployment running just over 4%, regaining control over prices is the central bank's top priority for now. Scott Horsley, NPR News, Washington.
11: This is NPR News from Washington.
9: With Michigan Public News, I'm Catherine Frisky. A national environmental group is working with the city of Flint to educate residents on ways to address the effects of climate change. Nationally, the Climate Action Campaign is calling for ambitious federal climate action and accelerating the transition to clean energy. Spokesman Kevin Harris says there is a big role on the local level to address the issue like climate change.
13: A lot of prevention, a lot of proactivity that we want to see to mitigate some of the impacts of climate. A lot of times that starts with just having leadership that's visible.
9: City officials point to this summer's wildfire smoke and scorching temperatures as examples of the effects of climate change that tend to have a greater effect on vulnerable communities. And a group of Michigan leaders has launched a statewide election protection effort before the August 4th primary. The Hands Off Michigan Coalition says it's working to ensure every eligible voter can vote without interference. The coalition says it will have trained volunteers at polling locations to respond to reports of voter intimidation. This effort is a response to resurfacing debunked voter fraud claims from the 2020 presidential election. Grand Rapids Public Schools is hosting a series of town halls in the coming weeks to get feedback on the search for a new superintendent. Michigan Public's Dustin Dwyer reports.
14: Current superintendent Lee Adrienne Roby has a contract through next June, but after that, she said she plans to move on. She started in 2020 as the district navigated a pandemic. Then she helped lead the effort to come up with a new plan for the district's buildings. Some will be closed, others remodeled to make room for new students. The Board of Education has set a timeline to select the next superintendent by the end of October. It's planning a series of town halls in mid-August and September to gather feedback on what to prioritize. I'm Dustin Dwyer.
9: The Michigan Supreme Court struck down life without parole sentences yesterday for a group of people convicted of felony murder before 1980. The decision builds on recent rulings limiting mandatory life sentences. The case centered on people who, because of now overturned case law, were convicted without a finding of malicious intent. The court ruled that imposing Michigan's harshest penalty without that finding amounted to cruel or unusual punishment. A new court process now awaits this group to determine if they are eligible to ask a parole board for release. This is Michigan Public News, MichiganPublic.org.
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16: It's Morning Edition from NPR News. I'm Leila Fadel.
4: And I'm Michelle Martin. Good morning. Authorities in France and Spain say wildfires that have been raging for nearly a week are mostly contained.
16: But another heat wave is underway, which will bring high temperatures and strong winds. So there are fears that could cause the fires to grow out of control again and cause new ones to ignite.
4: We're going to go now to NPR's Eleanor Beardsley in France. Eleanor, good morning.
17: Good morning, Michelle.
4: What is the damage so far where you are?
17: Well, the two biggest fires started last week, so they've been burning for a while in the southwest region of France near the city of Bordeaux. They burned through about 100,000 acres, including forests, farmland, and villages. The military's been mobilized, joining firefighters. About 5,000 people are now battling these blazes. The European Union has sent firefighting planes and helicopters to join the French Canadair planes. So those are the planes that scoop up water and dump it on the fires. And in France, more than 200,000 people, residents and vacationers, have been evacuated. About 100,000 in Spain.
4: Could you tell us a little bit more about what this area is like? Like, what are the conditions there?
17: Yeah, it's a wine-growing region around Bordeaux. It's on the coast with wide Atlantic beaches, good for surfing. But there are also vast pine forests. The forest of Les Landes is the largest man-made woodland in Western Europe. They began planting pine trees there in the 1700s to absorb the swampy soil. So the fuel is there, Michelle. Then there's the weather. It's one of the main causes for these fires. Heat waves have parched the country. I spoke with Mounia Mustafawi. She's a climatologist and board member of the French Scientific Expert Group on Climate Change. She said all this was predicted. Of course, not the exact timing of the fires, but the conditions. She said at the rate Europe is warming faster than any other continent, models show that heat wave days will be multiplied by 5, which is exactly what is happening. Here she is.
18: These heat waves, they create drought conditions. It's exactly what we had currently in France. Like, we had 3 heat waves. We're only in July. You know, August has not even started.
17: And so now, Michelle, we're going into the 4th heat wave. And this is the perfect cocktail for these wildfires.
4: Eleanor, we've been hearing from French firefighters about the unpredictable nature of these fires. Why are they so hard to put out?
17: Yeah, firefighters say that these are aggressive, erratic. They're calling them monster zombie fires that change course, reignite themselves. They say they're helpless because all the firefighting rules seem the book is thrown out, you know. But what we're seeing is a phenomenon we've never seen in France before, though we've seen it in California. It's what are called firestorms or fire clouds, pyrocumulus clouds. And I spoke to Jean-Baptiste Philippi, who is a scientist with the French National Research Center. His specialty is fire weather forecasting. He said fire clouds form when an intense fire and a storm interact. He said there's an exchange of heat and energy in what he called a destructive feedback loop. Here he is.
19: Anytime you have a cloud that is forming, you have energy in the atmosphere. But the fact that the fire is there is making this energy available for the fire. So the interaction becomes strong.
17: You know, he says a column of gases, heat, and vertical winds forms, and it can reach 6 miles high, and you cannot put out such fires, just like you can't stop a storm. And he says this happened over the weekend with the Bordeaux fires, and there's no time to react in such a fire, so, you know, that's why they have already evacuated 200,000 people preemptively, you know, before it would become too late.
4: That is NPR's Eleanor Beardsley. Eleanor, thank you.
17: You're welcome, Michelle.
16: Dr. Anthony Fauci is scheduled to appear before the Senate Homeland Security and Government Affairs Committee today. The chair of that committee is Republican Senator Rand Paul of Kentucky, who released more than 1,000 pages of Fauci's private notes over the weekend. The senator alleges that the former director of the National Institute of Allergy and Infectious Diseases covered up the origins of the coronavirus. Here to discuss is NPR's global health correspondent, Jonathan Lambert. Hi, John.
20: Hey, Layla.
16: So why is Fauci testifying today?
20: Basically because Senator Paul wants him to. The senator and Dr. Fauci have a long history of sparring over the pandemic. And last month, Paul subpoenaed Fauci to appear as part of ongoing investigations into COVID-19 origins.
16: What Senator Paul alleging these documents show?
20: He's saying that these private detailed notes that he released are showing that what Fauci wrote privately about the pandemic and what he said publicly are two very different stories. And a lot of this is focused on the COVID origins debate. Senator Paul believes SARS-CoV-2 leaked from a lab in China, and Fauci, along with most virologists, favors the view that the virus jumped from animals to humans at a wet market there.
16: And what are in these documents that Paul released?
20: Yeah, they appear to be very detailed notes that Fauci made over the first few years of the pandemic, right up to when he retired from government at the end of 2022. Paul didn't respond to a request for comment on how he got the material, but Health Secretary Robert F. Kennedy Jr. said that he somehow got them. And the pages reveal Fauci's day-to-day thoughts on everything from the developing science to dealing with President Trump. He also writes often about his brushes with celebrities like Julia Roberts and Jennifer Garner, and seems very focused on his growing fame. I've not read all of it, but it's really a fascinating look into how he's processing things at the time.
16: Now, you mentioned that Senator Paul is alleging that these entries show two different stories. Does he give an example?
20: Yeah, so one entry he highlights is from January 26th, 2020, so very early days. Fauci writes about some bit of new evidence he's seen, and he concludes, quote, "Now we know the market was not the source, it was an amplifier," end quote. But as the pandemic progressed, Fauci concluded that the evidence suggested the market was the source. Senator Paul seized on that discrepancy in a post on X, suggesting Fauci wasn't being honest. I asked Gigi Grunwald, a biosecurity expert at Johns Hopkins University, about this. She says the senator is cherry-picking statements from the early days of the pandemic when people were still really just figuring things out.
21: This is part of the scientific process, and it's quite normal. And they make it sound like it was a plot. It's just very conspiratorial.
16: Okay, that scientific process has had over 6 years to play out now. You said that most virologists favor the view that COVID came from animals. Why is this still a debate?
20: Yeah, for one, it's become really politically polarized and people's viewpoints have sort of become entrenched. Mm-hmm. And there's not 100% definitive evidence for either hypothesis. To proponents like Paul, the fact that the coronavirus pandemic began in the same city as a virology lab researching coronaviruses is just too big a coincidence.
16: And what's the evidence it came from animals?
20: There are several lines. If you map out all the early cases, they form like a bullseye around the wet market, not the lab. And researchers also have evidence that suggests animals at the market were shedding virus at the market. That's enough to convince most virologists, but it's not definitive.
16: If there's no new science to discuss at the hearing, what do we expect Fauci to say?
20: His legal team recently wrote a letter to Rand Paul in which they said, quote, "You are single-mindedly fixated on seeing Dr. Fauci prosecuted for imaginary crimes," end quote. So if the senator repeats his accusations, Fauci may push back.
16: That's NPR global health correspondent Jonathan Lambert. Thank you, John.
20: Thank you.
16: This is NPR News.
9: This is Morning Edition on Michigan Public. I'm Catherine Frisky. Coming up, primary elections in Michigan are this coming Tuesday. That includes the Democratic primary for Michigan's open U.S. Senate seat. Stateside host April Baer recently spoke to the two candidates running in that primary. We have sitting Congresswoman Haley Stevens and public health expert Dr. Abdul El-Sayed. Yesterday, we heard from Stevens. Today, we're going to bring you her conversation with El-Sayed. That's in 9 minutes right here on Michigan Public.
1: Once upon a time in Detroit.
2: Lem Barney and Mel Farr were two of the characters that would show up. They were on the Lions football team. And then Marvin Gaye and Berry Gordy would show up a lot.
1: Next time on Stateside, how Rackham became the course of choice for the city's black golfers. And a heck of a story about a very famous.
9: That's Stateside today at 3 and 8 p.m.
22: Good morning, I'm Olivia Noon at the BBC. Russia's security service has charged the founder of the popular Telegram messenger with facilitating terrorist activities and issued an international warrant for his arrest. He's currently based in France. The BBC's Steve Rosenberg.
23: The FSB, Russia's domestic security service, announced that Pavel Durov has been charged with facilitating terrorist activities. The FSB claims that the messenger app he created failed to remove Telegram channels, chats and bots allegedly used by the Ukrainian secret services to prepare and coordinate what the FSB calls acts of sabotage and terrorism.
22: Parts of southern France are bracing for another heat wave, with temperatures expected to climb as high as 104 Fahrenheit, bringing a risk of more wildfires. The worst blazes are now under control, though more than 2,000 firefighters are still working to contain the flames. Hugh Schofield.
24: What we're all waiting for is the word from the firefighters that they've got this fixed. The word in French, fixé. And when the firefighters say they've got a fire fixé, that means they know they're in control. They've got it now. May still be burning here and there, but they are confident and they know that it'll be under control. We're not there yet.
22: And an urgent investigation has been launched into the mysterious deaths of 15 elephants near the Amboseli National Park in southern Kenya. The Kenya Wildlife Service says 10 of the elephants showed signs of paralysis before they died. I'm Olivia Noon at the BBC in London.
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16: It's Morning Edition from NPR News. I'm Leila Fadel.
4: And I'm Michelle Martin. A federal program about nutrition education is supposed to disappear in a few weeks because of cuts from last year's Republican tax and spending bill. Although eating well is a focus of the Make America Healthy Again movement. NPR's Joe Hernandez reports.
25: Elines Olivares is standing inside Ray Food Market, a small corner store in West Philadelphia, hoping to chat with customers about nutrition.
26: So we teach people about fiber, what they can eat, what they should eat, let them have a little taste test of our oatmeal today.
25: Olivares is a nutrition educator with the Food Trust, a local nonprofit focused on food and nutrition security. And she's here as part of their Healthy Corner Store initiative, which aims to get more healthy food into convenience stores in lower income neighborhoods. She strikes up a conversation with customer Sharon Dudley.
27: Okay, I thought it would just be.
25: Dudley has been wondering if the honey wheat bread she likes is actually healthy.
27: I thought honey wheat was like, okay, they might not say nothing about the honey, but at least it's got wheat in it.
25: Olivares told her it was, in fact, flavored white bread. And after the conversation, Dudley said she planned to switch to whole wheat.
27: So I got to change my bread.
25: That program and many others across the U.S. are funded by an offshoot of SNAP, or the Supplemental Nutrition Assistance Program, called SNAP-Ed. The decision by the Trump administration to eliminate SNAP-Ed has confounded nutrition experts like Tashara Leek, a professor of nutritional sciences at Cornell University.
28: It doesn't make sense when we have an administration, the Make America Healthy Again efforts that are focused on decreasing consumption of ultra-processed foods and wanting to encourage people to eat more fruits and vegetables, to then get rid of the largest federally funded nutrition education program that helps to achieve those goals.
25: The White House did not provide specifics to NPR about how or whether eliminating this program aligned with the goals of the Make America Healthy Again agenda, but White House spokesperson Anna Kelly touted sweeping changes made to SNAP food benefits as a whole, including shifting more costs to states and expanding those subject to work requirements to include older people and parents of teenagers. Kelly said in a statement that the president was, quote, strengthening SNAP for the Americans who need it by ensuring these programs are sustainable for future generations. The Department of Agriculture, which oversees SNAP Ed, said it would continue to provide nutrition education through other initiatives. SNAP Ed critics have pointed to a 2019 government watchdog report that said the USDA wasn't effectively tracking the success of its nutrition programs. But people involved in SNAP Ed say a reporting system set up recently was working well.
0: We had a very robust reporting mechanism.
25: Gina Crist oversaw SNAP Ed in Delaware.
0: We had to gather the data, and then it was actually reported nationally.
25: An Association for SNAP Ed Educators found that 40% of participants said they were eating more fruit and 34% ate more vegetables. Advocates say changes like this can produce future healthcare savings by lowering rates of food insecurity and obesity. Heidi Gorniak, vice president of programs at the Food Trust in Philadelphia, says the loss of the program comes at a difficult moment for many Americans.
3: We're at a time where food in general is becoming less affordable. There's SNAP cuts coming. Food insecurity is rising. And one of the goals of SNAP Ed is to teach people how to shop and cook healthy on a budget.
25: SNAP Ed providers with any remaining funding have to spend it by the end of September. Joe Hernandez, NPR News, Philadelphia.
4: This is Morning Edition from NPR News. I'm Michelle Martin.
16: And I'm Leila Fadel. And Morning Edition comes to you on Michigan Public. Good morning. I'm Catherine Frisky in for Doug Tribou. Coming up, the Republican-led Senate has confirmed Jay Clayton to be Director of National Intelligence, despite fierce opposition from Democrats.
5: He has refused to acknowledge who won the 2020 election. He is never going to stand.
16: That vote late last night fell along party lines, and more of that story is coming up in 20 minutes.
6: A week away from the state's primary election, where do things stand in the marquee Democratic race for U.S. Senate?
7: I think it underscores what this is about, which is the establishment versus the outsiders.
6: I'm Zoe Clark, a State of the Primary edition of It's Just Politics from Michigan Public.
16: That is today at 3:40 and 8:40.
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16: This is Michigan Public. It's 6:51. Primary elections in Michigan are this coming Tuesday. That includes the Democratic primary for an open U.S. Senate seat. Stateside host April Baer recently spoke to the two candidates running in that primary. Today, we bring you her conversation with public health expert Dr. Abdul El-Sayed.
10: Abdul, I don't have to tell you about the ways that Arab and Muslim people have been treated in this country, especially in the last 25 years. Islamophobia is mainstream these days. And also, Jewish voters I've talked to are just increasingly shaken and frightened by anti-Semitic attacks in this country. Can you assure them that you do believe in Israel's survival and that Israel's existence has benefits for the U.S.?
11: I believe deeply that anti-Semitism is a scourge. I grew up in a community where I was blessed that 40% of the kids I went to school with were Jewish. I learned so much about the Jewish faith and Jewish history and culture and traditions and contributions to American life. Judaism is a beautiful faith, and the Jewish people are a beautiful people. And I stand forthrightly 100% against anti-Semitism as someone who knows what it's like to be discriminated against for how I pray. In fact, anti-Semitism and Islamophobia tend to go hand in hand. Now, I think we have to differentiate between Judaism and the Jewish people and AIPAC and the State of Israel or the government of Israel. Those are different things. And any attempt to use the specter of anti-Semitism to cover a foreign government, I think does a disservice to the idea of anti-Semitism. I think it is in and of itself anti-Semitic. And I'll just say this. I intend to be a principal critic of the Egyptian government and military in the U.S. Senate. Does that make me anti-Egyptian? Probably not. I'm by blood 100% Egyptian. Similarly, should people hold me accountable for what the government of Egypt does because I happen to share the same ethnicity as most of the people who live in Egypt? No. So I think if we applied that principle evenly everywhere, we would come to a very different set of conclusions. It's our job as a country to look out for people in our country. And it is our job as a country not to use our tax dollars to hurt other people. Let's not forget that there were 73,000 at the minimum people killed by our tax dollars as a function of a foreign government, that very exact same foreign government that we're talking about sending our tax dollars to now. And if we want to discount the lives of Palestinians and Palestinian children and women and Palestinian infrastructure and Palestinian rights, then we can go on and have a conversation about why we should put one state's interests above a different people. But I personally just think the Palestinian people and Jewish-Israeli people have equal rights to peace, dignity, and self-determination, and I do not want my tax dollars to be spent taking any of those away.
10: Let's swing back to domestic matters. Many, many communities in Michigan have AI data centers either in the works or already under construction in their communities. How would you support the federal government changing the way that it regulates the data center boom that Michigan experiences right now?
11: Well, right now the federal government doesn't regulate anything. And herein lies the big problem. We actually don't have real regulations on this or the broader question of AI more generally. We're talking about technology that is probably the single most important technology to hit humankind in the last century, maybe beyond. And we still, as a federal government, have nothing to say about it. And part of the problem here goes back to the central issue of money out of politics. There is way too much corporate money sloshing around. $100 million super PACs that are spending money in races like ours to try to make sure that this becomes ungovernable. So when it comes to data centers in particular, I actually think that we need federal policy and we needed it yesterday. We've put forward what we call a terms of engagement, that if you want to build a data center anywhere in the United States of America, you better abide by the following terms. Number one, no touching water. They should be all closed loop systems. Number two, there shall not be an increase in electrical utility fees. Any utility involved in the project should be taking some of its revenue to invest in better reliability, not worse reliability, or not even the same reliability. All of the jobs that they say they're going to create better be good union jobs. They better create every last job that they created. And then they got to make the community rich. There needs to be a community benefits agreement negotiated in good faith that puts all of the money up front in escrow that the community can expect, and that all of this needs to be enforceable by clear fees, fines, and the ability to shut down a data center if they don't abide. The federal government is the only actor that's big enough that actually can regulate and set the floor for what a community should be able to expect so you don't have this race to the bottom between different communities.
10: I want to bring things to an issue that you've campaigned a lot on, and you've already mentioned healthcare. The Affordable Care Act premiums, subsidies, elimination has been a big hit to a lot of communities in Michigan. The people who might have bought insurance on a private market are facing paying so much, many just chose not to pay at all and to take their chances. And the costs of employer-funded health plans are up as well. What's the answer on healthcare?
11: I believe it's Medicare for all. And let me just talk about what that would mean. You know, chances are, April, in your back pocket or your purse, there's probably an insurance card. You and Michigan Radio each pay a bit into that. It's probably about $2,000 a month. And then on top of that, you probably have a deductible. And that deductible, you know, for the average family of four is about $4,500. That's the money you have to pay to get access to the insurance you thought you already paid for in $2,000 a month. And then there's a copay and there's a network. You can't just go to any doctor or any hospital or any clinic. You got to go where they tell you you can go. Otherwise, you're going to pay a whole lot more money out of network. That's the experience of having private health insurance now. And those premiums, by the way, went up about 15% last year. What Medicare for All would mean is that next to that card, you have another card. That card is given to you the day you're born, does not expire until the day you expire, God willing, at 120 years of life after a long, healthy life. And it doesn't go away if you turn 26 or get married or get divorced or get a job or lose a job or turn 65. It's just there for you. And there's no network. That's what we're talking about. Now, look, the current system we have, it monetizes the fact that we might get sick. And it creates a whole lot of extra money that we pay. Money to pay the CEO's bloated salary. Money for marketing. Money because of the billing that has to happen. Medicare for All gets rid of all of that, offers us durable healthcare for less than we pay right now, and the healthcare side stays private. So any doctor out there, any clinical out there says, hey, you know, we could get great patients and provide good care, we can do that. So we need to address the one issue that's keeping us from doing that, which is the power and the money of these corporations to buy off politicians to make sure that we cannot have this conversation and cannot have Medicare for All. It is a political problem.
10: If we had Medicare for All, how could we possibly afford to cover more people given the costs that we already have on the federal government's table right now?
11: So 2 points. Number one, I believe in taxing billionaires their wealth, and I believe in ending stupid foreign wars or unconditional foreign military aid to countries that are doing genocide. That's number one. Then number two is we already pay for it, April. Like 19 cents on the dollar for every dollar spent in the whole economy is spent on healthcare. We already pay for it. It just comes out of our back pockets in the least efficient way possible. So this question is always raised to say, well, we can't possibly have nice things because our government's too busy doing bad things. Well, no, let's stop doing bad things and then start doing good things and doing them in a way that actually saves everyday people money.
16: That was Abdul El-Sayed speaking with stateside host April Baer. April also spoke with challenger Haley Stevens. You can find that interview at michiganpublic.org. Republican candidate Mike Rogers has not responded to a request for an interview. I'm Catherine Frisky sitting in for Doug Tribou, and this is Morning Edition on Michigan Public. News headlines are coming up next. And then at least 13 people have been killed after a 7.1 magnitude earthquake struck southwestern Japan yesterday. We'll have the latest details in about 20 minutes.
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12: Good morning. Ukraine's leader met with President Trump and watched sanctions against Russia advance in the Senate. Former U.S. Ambassador to Ukraine William Taylor gives his assessment of what Volodymyr Zelensky accomplished. It's Morning Edition from NPR News.
16: Interlochen Center for the Arts found instances of sexual abuse that spanned decades. Details in 4 minutes.
12: The Federal Reserve makes its next decision on interest rates today. I'm Michelle Martin.
13: And I'm Leila Fadil. The prediction is that central bankers leave rates alone this time. Higher interest rates are more likely in September. Also, can Democrats build a winning coalition? Liberal college grads say resisting authoritarianism is one of their top priorities. It's one of the least important for working class voters. It's Wednesday, July 29th. On this day in 1954, J.R.R. Tolkien threw a long-expected party as the Fellowship of the Ring published. News is next.
14: Live from NPR News in Washington, I'm Windsor Johnston. U.S. Central Command says Iran launched a series of airstrikes on American forces in the Middle East today, though all the missiles were intercepted. U.S. and Saudi forces later struck Iranian-backed militias in Iraq. NPR's Franco Ordonez reports the escalation in fighting came as President Trump met Israeli Prime Minister Benjamin Netanyahu at the White House on Tuesday.
17: Israel wants to keep fighting. Now, it argues it still faces major threats from Iran and Hezbollah and Lebanon and wants to further weaken both. Israel also doesn't want Trump to sign a deal that could limit its ability to defend itself. Now, Trump supports Israel's security, but is focused on ending what is a very unpopular war, reopening the Strait of Hormuz and easing rising prices, especially gas prices.
14: That's NPR's Franco Ordonez reporting. Israeli Prime Minister Benjamin Netanyahu is calling his meeting with President Trump, quote, great. But as NPR's Frank Langfitt reports, many in Israel noticed the tepid greeting at the White House on Tuesday.
18: Netanyahu entered the White House through a side entrance. The meeting was behind closed doors. The Times of Israel said the low-key approach was to avoid the perception that Israel's trying to get the U.S. to restart major strikes on Iran. Netanyahu put a different spin on the meeting to Fox News.
19: One of the best meetings that we've had, and I always hate to disappoint
1: our would-be critics.
18: Netanyahu faces crucial elections in October, and its relationship with the U.S., Israel's top ally, is a big issue here. But Americans increasingly have a negative view of Netanyahu because of Israel's wars in Gaza and Iran. Frank Langford, NPR News, Tel Aviv.
14: Attorneys general from 44 states are calling on the Trump administration to crack down on the prediction market industry. NPR's Bobby Allen reports the top law enforcement officials say the companies are violating state gambling laws.
9: The Trump administration is currently rewriting the federal rules for the prediction market industry, companies like Kalshi and Polymarket that have thrived in Trump's second term. And Trump officials want them regulated by the federal government as a type of financial investment product, not gambling. But a newly published letter sent by 44 states sends a clear message to regulators in Washington. State officials view prediction markets as having made an end run around state laws and state taxes, especially when it comes to sports betting, which accounts for most of the billions of dollars wagered on Kalshi and Polymarket. But other topics are popular too, like politics and elections. $200 million has already been wagered on the sites ahead of the midterms. Bobby Allen, NPR News.
14: Funeral services for Senator Lindsey Graham are being held today in his home state of South Carolina. A service will be held at the First Baptist Church in Columbia. Graham died this month at the age of 71. He was honored Tuesday at memorial services in Washington. This is NPR.
15: With Michigan Public News, I'm Catherine Friske. A report released yesterday by the Interlochen Center for the Arts documents 70 firsthand accounts of sexual abuse at the institution. Interlochen itself commissioned the report. It spans seven decades and highlights the misconduct of 47 adults who were affiliated with the institution. None currently work at Interlochen. About a third of them are deceased. Trey Devi is the president of the Interlochen Center for the Arts. He says the abuse described in the report is contrary to everything the institution stands for.
19: This report is very difficult. It's difficult to read. It's heartbreaking. It's painful. I feel for every alum who had this kind of experience here. It is not what we're about, but it will make us better. And for that, I'm deeply grateful to the alumni who came forward.
15: The report includes details of sexual misconduct involving faculty and staff, as well as donors, trustees, and even unknown visitors to the campus. A group of Michigan activist leaders has created a voter security coalition to promote confidence in Michigan's elections. Scott Holliday is the executive director of one of the coalition's groups, Detroit Action.
20: We are just an organization of community organizations and grassroots leaders that who are worried about the potential overreach of this administration in local elections. And we are coming together to say that, to one, draw attention to the process of free and fair voting in the state of Michigan.
15: The coalition says it will help ensure every eligible Michigan voter can cast a ballot without interference. The Michigan Supreme Court yesterday struck down mandatory life sentences for a group of people convicted of felony murder before 1980. Those defendants, because of now overturned case law, were convicted without a finding of malicious intent. During oral arguments, Eric Restucia of the Michigan Attorney General's office asked the court to prevent the resentencing of certain defendants.
21: There are some cases of just, you know, breathtaking brutality. And the idea that those offenders have an unconstitutional sentence is an untenable conclusion.
15: The court agreed, carving out an exception for prosecutors to show the defendant would have been convicted under today's standard. Grand Rapids Public Schools is hosting a series of town hall events in the coming weeks to discuss the search for a new superintendent. The district has set a timeline to hire its next superintendent by the end of October. Its current superintendent, Leadrianne Roby plans to serve until the end of next June. The district is currently working through plans to consolidate and update its buildings. Enrollment has dropped 19% in the past 9 years. In Michigan public weather, today sunny and breezy. Right now it's around 60. We'll have highs in the 80s. Tonight clear skies, lows in the 50s. Michigan Public News.
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16: It's Morning Edition from NPR News. I'm Leila Fadel.
12: And I'm Michelle Martin. Good morning. Both Israel's Benjamin Netanyahu and Ukraine's Volodymyr Zelensky are dealing with war at home. Those conflicts were at the heart of their separate meetings with President Trump at the White House on Tuesday.
16: Trump's relationship with Netanyahu has faced increasing strain, while his ties with Zelensky have steadily improved. In a few moments, we'll speak with former U.S. Ambassador to Ukraine, William Taylor, about the latest developments in that bilateral relationship.
12: But to start, we're joined by NPR's Greg Myrie, who's in Ukraine's capital, Kyiv. Greg, good morning.
3: Hi, Michelle.
12: So what are you hearing about how the Trump-Zelensky meeting went?
3: Yeah, by all accounts, positive. We all remember the big blow up they had in the Oval Office last year, but they've met several times since, including twice this month, and they've been steadily rebuilding the relationship. Trump has been treating Zelensky with more respect, especially as Ukraine gained the momentum with its punishing drone strikes against Russia. Now, there were no cameras at the meeting yesterday, and Trump hasn't commented, but Zelensky called it a good meeting. He also received a warm welcome from more than 60 senators from both parties. So the general tone keeps improving, though Ukraine is looking for more, namely weapons.
12: Yeah, but Trump has effectively cut off additional military aid to Ukraine. Is there any sign of change on this front?
3: No, and not in terms of the U.S. directly sending weapons to Ukraine. But Trump does appear to be following through on an offer he made to Zelensky earlier this month. He said Ukraine can have a license to build its own Patriot air defense missiles. And right after Zelensky wrapped up the meeting with Trump, he headed to talks with executives at Lockheed Martin, which makes the Patriots. Now, Ukraine has become a world leader in making drones, but making the Patriot air defense missile is a very complex task, and it could take years. So this is by no means a quick fix.
12: Can you give us a sense of what it's like to be in Ukraine with these regular airstrikes?
3: Yeah, the Russians fire drones and missiles all over Ukraine every night. Ukraine says it shoots down around 90% of the drones with its own interceptor drones. And Ukraine also had enough Patriots and other weapons to shoot down most incoming Russian missiles. But now a much higher percentage of those Russian ballistic missiles are reaching the targets because Ukraine is just low on the Patriots. Now, Kyiv has the best air defenses in the country, and previously you could be pretty confident that Ukraine could stop most, that not all, the attacks on the city. But now when the air raid sirens start howling in the middle of the night, there is a much higher chance that some of those missiles will hit the city and other parts of Ukraine. And this is all based on the figures that Ukraine's military puts out daily.
12: Now, Greg, you know, we usually treat the wars in Ukraine and in Iran as entirely separate conflicts, but we've seen some overlap recently. Will you tell us about that?
3: Yeah, sure. Zelensky said Ukraine carried out a long-range airstrike Saturday that hit an Iranian boat in the Caspian Sea that was carrying military cargo to Russia. Now, we don't independently know what was on that ship, but Russia and Iran have had a military partnership that goes back decades. Iran initially threatened to retaliate, but now says it's not seeking to escalate this episode. Now, separately, Zelensky also said Russia is sharing satellite data with Iran on the location of U.S. troops in the Middle East. He says this allows Iran to carry out more precise attacks on the Americans. And Trump was asked about this recently, and he said he would check with Russian leader Vladimir Putin.
12: That is NPR's Greg Myrie in Kyiv. Greg, thank you.
3: Sure thing, Michelle.
16: Ukrainian President Volodymyr Zelensky waved at U.S. senators from the gallery as they voted to advance more economic penalties for Russia last night. William Taylor also followed the developments. He's a former U.S. ambassador to Ukraine who still travels there regularly. He's now with the Atlantic Council. Ambassador, good morning and welcome to the program.
4: Thank you, Leila. Good to be here.
16: That Senate vote was 86 to 12. The legislation would impose sanctions on countries that buy Russian exports like oil and gas. It was just a procedural vote, but how much of a game changer would this bill be if it became law?
4: Leila, this would really accelerate the penalty that the Russians pay for prosecuting this war. It's also, Leila, 86 to 12 is a strong message of support for Ukraine and a strong message of condemnation of the Russians from a bipartisan group of senators that reflects the views of the American people. So this is a strong message of support for Ukraine.
16: Do you think Zelensky's meeting with senators before the vote impacted the outcome in that strong majority?
4: It surely had to. President Zelensky is very convincing. He's very committed. It's very clear what he stands for. The senators were eager to hear from him, and they listened carefully. They were probably inclined to support this anyway, out of respect and support for Lindsey Graham. But I think President Zelensky had a big effect.
16: On social media, Zelensky said he and Trump discussed licenses for Patriot Interceptor production and that diplomacy should be, quote, reinvigorated. The White House said only that Trump's meeting with Zelensky was, quote, positive and productive. What do you make of the different descriptions?
4: They're both consistent that they had good discussions about air defense, which is top priority for the Ukrainians. As Greg just mentioned, the Russians send ballistic missiles and drones into Ukraine, into Kyiv every night. And the ability for the Ukrainians to make their own anti-ballistic missile weapons is really important. That will take time. They're working on their own version, and this license can help with that.
16: How close would you say the U.S. is to giving Zelensky the Patriot technology he's been asking for more than 3 years?
4: That sounds like it's coming. It sounds like that agreement, that a decision has been made. There's a lot that goes into that. There's bureaucratic changes. There's licenses that have to be agreed. But the motion forward is clear. And if President Trump can put some urgency into that, he can make that happen more quickly.
16: Will he? I mean, the rhetoric has improved between the two leaders. The situation on the ground remains challenging. We heard the president before this meeting kind of say, well, I need to check with Putin about what Zelensky is saying vis-a-vis this intelligence that Russia was helping Iran. Do you see a true sea change in the relationship between Trump and Zelensky?
4: I do, Leila. I think it is a sea change. And I think what explains that change is the fact, the clear observed fact that the Ukrainians are doing so well on the ground. The Ukrainians are actually winning at this point. And I think President Trump recognizes that. He's hearing that from his own intelligence. He's seeing that from in conversations with Zelensky. He likes to back a winner. Ukraine is a winner, and that's describing that, I think, explains the sea change.
16: You know, another interesting thing that has happened in the last few days is this far right wing influencer, Laura Loomer, has started to speak up in favor of Ukraine in recent weeks. And that's a real U-turn for her. She's been touring Ukraine and now says she was duped by Russian propaganda. In the past, you know, she did really not speak up for Ukraine and actually kind of speak against them. How strong an ally could Laura Loomer be in advocating for Ukraine with President Trump, given her close relationship?
4: Well, I think she has some influence with President Trump, but it also goes the other direction. That is, President Trump has influence over her and gives her some suggestions about which way to go. And as I say, both President Trump and Laura Loomer understand that that is going to be important, and the Ukrainians are going forward.
16: So are you saying that the shift with the president might explain the shift with this influencer?
4: Yes, that's what I'm saying, Leila. I mean, that a lot of the Republican base has shifted in favor of Ukraine, and I think that they take their lead from President Trump.
16: William Taylor is a former U.S. ambassador to Ukraine. Ambassador, thank you for your time and your insights.
4: Thank you, Leila.
0: President Trump's pick for Director of National Intelligence has cleared the Senate. Jay Clayton was confirmed Tuesday in a 51-47 vote. Democrats fear he might cave in to pressure to politicize intelligence. NPR's Jenna McLaughlin reports.
5: Jay Clayton, an attorney, will serve as President Trump's next Director of National Intelligence. Clayton faced initial pushback given his lack of intelligence experience. But proponents, including Republican Senator Tom Cotton of Arkansas, who's the chair of the Senate Intelligence Committee, cited Clayton's time as the U.S. Attorney for the Southern District of New York as evidence of his national security expertise ahead of his confirmation vote.
7: Mr. Clayton went after some of the worst national security threats. He's overseen numerous high-profile cases, including the indictment of Venezuelan dictator Nicolas Maduro.
5: Democrats say they're concerned about the pressure Clayton might face to do President Trump's political bidding. Trump has falsely claimed there's intelligence casting doubt on the result of the 2020 U.S. presidential election, which he lost. Senator Mark Warner, a Democrat from Virginia, is the vice chair of the Senate Intelligence Committee. He asked during Clayton's confirmation hearing 2 weeks ago whether he had denied Joe Biden won the 2020 election. Here's how Clayton answered.
6: Senator, I'm not an election denier. Joe Biden was certified as the president of the United States.
5: However, when pressed to definitively say that Biden had won the election by Senator John Ossoff, a Democrat from Georgia, Clayton refused.
8: Who won the 2020 election?
6: I'm not going to do this with you.
5: On Tuesday evening on the Senate floor, Senator Ron Wyden, a Democrat from Oregon, said Clayton had already made clear he would be susceptible to the White House's influence, given his office's recent role in issuing subpoenas for records of New York Times journalists, and for refusing to say Biden won the 2020 election.
10: He is never going to stand up to Donald Trump.
5: In addition to facing scrutiny on politics and intelligence analysis, Clayton will lead a workforce during a time when the White House has been pushing for job cuts in intelligence agencies. Even so, the intelligence community might welcome Clayton's confirmation if it means Congress can move to quickly reauthorize a powerful spy program created in the wake of the September 11th terrorist attacks. Long criticized by privacy advocates as overly broad, the authority lapsed during debate over Clayton's nomination. Jenna McLaughlin, NPR News.

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1: Federal Reserve policymakers meet today, with the rising cost of living as a major concern.
2: The members of our committee have no tolerance for persistently elevated inflation, and we share a resolute commitment to restore price stability.
1: More on the possibility of the Fed announcing an interest rate increase in 15 minutes.
3: Testosterone prescriptions have multiplied 12 times in the last 25 years, and the pace is still picking up. What's the truth about testosterone? That's next time on 1A.
1: And 1A is from 10 to noon on Michigan Public. In the headlines, Russia has charged Telegram app founder Pavel Durov with aiding terrorism and have put him on an international wanted list. The Federal Security Service of Russia said today that Telegram's administration had not removed channels, chats, and bots that were actively used by Ukrainian intelligence to prepare and coordinate acts against Russia. The U.S. Federal Communications Commission has announced a ban on new foreign-made humanoid robots, citing national security concerns. The move mainly targets China, which dominates the global market for humanoid robots, with an estimated market share of roughly 85%. And the city of Flint is teaming up with a national environmental group to increase awareness of the effects of climate change on vulnerable communities. Coalition's asking for an accelerated adoption of clean energy sources. We have more of that story coming up in 11 minutes with all the latest Michigan Public news. In the Michigan Public weather forecast, sunny today, breezy, will have highs in the low to mid 80s. Tonight, clear skies, lows in the 50s, and tomorrow, more sunshine on the way, highs a little more in the mid 80s. It's 7:21.
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5: This is Morning Edition from NPR News. I'm Michelle Martin.
6: And I'm Leila Faldin. Good morning. Japanese rescuers are combing through the rubble of collapsed buildings for survivors from yesterday's earthquake. At least 18 people died from the magnitude 6.8 quake in southwestern Japan. Authorities are still assessing the damage. NPR's Se-Yoon Gong has more from Seoul.
7: Shoppers at a Costco in Kumamoto Prefecture hurry out of aisles cluttered with goods fallen from shelves in a video posted on social media by a customer. Packages on the top shelf are dangerously tilted, and the light flickers on and off. Tuesday's earthquake was the strongest quake to hit Japan in more than 2 years. The shock could be felt in some parts of South Korea, hundreds of miles away from the epicenter, according to the country's weather agency. Dozens of aftershocks as strong as magnitude 6 followed. Rescuers worked through the night to save lives, Japan's Prime Minister Sanae Takaichi said Wednesday. There are still people waiting for help, and it's a race against time, Takaichi said. Two of the dead people were found in a shopping mall that partially collapsed after a large explosion. A paper factory also suffered significant damages. There, 9 people are still unaccounted for, according to the public broadcaster NHK. In addition to fires, collapsed buildings, and road ruptures, 48,000 households lost power, and 140,000 homes were left without water. Nearly 10,000 people are sheltering in evacuation centers. Bullet train services remain suspended. Kumamoto is no stranger to major disasters. The region is historically nicknamed the Land of Fire due to a large active volcano there.

0: Michigan Public has closed the books on our most recent budget, and it was a year of real transition for public media. But because listeners showed up with monthly commitments, one-time gifts, and unwavering support, we're not just surviving. We're building something lasting. Thank you for being part of what comes next.
1: Rescuers continue to search collapsed buildings for survivors. Policymakers at the Federal Reserve are meeting to discuss interest rates today. They're expected to hold rates steady, but there's a chance they could raise rates to combat stubborn inflation. The city of Flint's teaming up with a national environmental group to increase awareness of the effects of climate change on vulnerable communities. The coalition's asking for an accelerated adoption of clean energy sources. We have details coming up in 11 minutes with the latest Michigan Public News. And our farmers market tour is heading to Grand Rapids this weekend. You can join Michelle Jokishpolo from 8 a.m. to 11 a.m. Sorry, that is from 8 a.m. to 2 p.m. It's this Friday. MichiganPublic.org/events for more information. 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
3: This is Morning Edition from NPR News. I'm Michelle Martin.
4: And I'm Leila Faldin. There are still a few primary elections left that will determine the final midterm matchups in the fall. If Democrats want to take control of the Senate, they need to flip four Republican seats. NPR's Maham Javed reports on one path they could take.
5: President Trump's low approval rating and historic electoral success for the minority party in midterms is giving Democrats confidence that they have a chance to take the Senate. The Democratic Senatorial Campaign Committee made a $40 million commitment to its Win the Senate program this week. Republicans, though, insist they'll hold the majority, though they admit it could be narrow.
6: There is a path for Democrats to take back the Senate, but everything has to go right.
5: That's Jessica Taylor from the Cook Political Report.
6: At this juncture, just under 100 days out, Republicans are still the favorites to keep the Senate, but those odds could certainly decrease the closer we get to Election Day.
5: She says the most likely path for a Democratic majority Senate goes through Republican-held seats in North Carolina, Maine, Ohio, and Alaska. There's an open seat in North Carolina where Democrats nominated former Governor Roy Cooper, whose big name recognition makes this the likeliest seat to flip. In the Northeast, after Graham Platner dropped out, the main Democratic Party has nominated Troy Jackson to replace him.
7: We have a party to unite, we have a movement to build, and we have a senator to defeat. And together, we are going to win.
5: Jackson, the former state Senate president, is up against longtime Republican Senator Susan Collins. In Ohio, Democrats have former Senator Sherrod Brown, who has a history of overperforming his party in the state. He's up against Republican Senator John Husted, who was appointed to the seat in 2025. In Alaska, there was always a close race between the Republican Senator Dan Sullivan.
8: We know it's true. The lower 48 liberals don't give a damn about Alaska.
5: And former Democratic Congresswoman Mary Peltola. But it got even closer with the entry of a second Dan Sullivan. With Alaska's ranked choice primary system, even a few points for the wrong Dan Sullivan can change the race. Taylor from Cook Political Report does note that these four states are just one path for the Democrats.
6: Many of these races don't begin to fully engage until after Labor Day, so we certainly could.

0: This is NPR News.
1: And this is Morning Edition on Michigan Public. I'm Catherine Frisky in for Doug Tribou. Happy Wednesday. Coming up on Marketplace Tech, how the University of Southern California is rolling out a campus-wide initiative for its students to leverage AI capabilities across all fields of study. That's coming up in 12 minutes.
0: Once upon a time in Detroit.
2: Lem Barney and Mel Farr were two of the characters that would show up, and they were on the Lions football team. And then Marvin Gaye and Berry Gordy would show up a lot.
0: Next time on Stateside, how Rackham became the course of choice for the city's black golfers, and a heck of a story about a very famous car.
2: Marvin looked at me, and he reached into his pocket, pulled out his keys, and said, "Here, take it for a ride."
1: That's today at 3 and 8 p.m.
3: Good morning, I'm Tomas Gandevasai at the BBC. France is bracing for another heat wave, with temperatures expected to rise above 104 degrees, raising the risk of more wildfires. More than 2,000 firefighters are still battling the flames in the Gironde region. Mathieu Jamin is a fire commander.
4: As we speak, the situation is stable, but the fire is still not under control. We remain vigilant, of course, considering the forecast of high temperatures and wind speeds this afternoon.
3: In neighboring Spain, the Prime Minister Pedro Sanchez said efforts to extinguish a major wildfire near Madrid were progressing favorably. China has accused the United States of targeting Chinese companies by banning imports of foreign-made humanoid and quadruped robots. Washington says the machines pose an unacceptable risk to national security. The BBC's Stephen McDonnell is in Beijing.
5: The ban will only apply to future models and not existing robot import types. In response, the Chinese government said it would take unspecified necessary measures to safeguard the interests of the country's companies.
3: And BMW has become the latest German carmaker to announce job cuts as the industry faces growing competition from China. It plans to cut about 8,000 jobs through voluntary redundancies, mainly in administration and development. Meanwhile, Volkswagen is considering up to 100,000 job cuts across its 10 brands in the coming years. I'm Tomas Gandevasai at the BBC in London.
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1: Primary elections in Michigan are next Tuesday. That includes the Democratic primary for an open U.S. Senate seat. Stateside host April Baer recently spoke to the two candidates running in that primary. Today on Morning Edition, we're bringing you her conversation with public health expert Dr. Abdul El Sayed.
7: Abdul, I don't have to tell you about the ways that Arab and Muslim people have been treated in this country, especially in the last 25 years. Islamophobia is mainstream these days. And also, Jewish voters I've talked to are just increasingly shaken and frightened by anti-Semitic attacks in this country. Can you assure them that you do believe in Israel's survival and that Israel's existence has benefits for the U.S.?
8: I believe deeply that anti-Semitism is a scourge. I grew up in a community where I was blessed that 40% of the kids I went to school with were Jewish. I learned so much about the Jewish faith and Jewish history and culture and traditions and contributions to American life. Judaism is a beautiful faith, and the Jewish people are a beautiful people. And I stand forthrightly 100% against anti-Semitism as someone who knows what it's like to be discriminated against for how I pray. In fact, anti-Semitism and Islamophobia tend to go hand in hand. Now, I think we have to differentiate between Judaism and the Jewish people and AIPAC and the State of Israel or the government of Israel. Those are different things. And any attempt to use the specter of anti-Semitism to cover a foreign government, I think, does a disservice to the idea of anti-Semitism. I think it is in and of itself anti-Semitic. And I'll just say this. I intend to be a principal critic of the Egyptian government and military in the U.S. Senate. Does that make me anti-Egyptian? Probably not. I'm by blood 100% Egyptian. Similarly, should people hold me accountable for what the government of Egypt does because I happen to share the same ethnicity as most of the people who live in Egypt? No. So I think if we applied that principle evenly everywhere, we would come to a very different set of conclusions. It's our job as a country to look out for people in our country. And it is our job as a country not to use our tax dollars to hurt other people. Let's not forget that there were 73,000 at the minimum people killed by our tax dollars as a function of a foreign government, that very exact same foreign government that we're talking about sending our tax dollars to now. And if we want to discount the lives of Palestinians and Palestinian children and women and Palestinian infrastructure and Palestinian rights, then we can go on and have a conversation about why we should put one state's interests above a different people. But I personally just think the Palestinian people and Jewish Israeli people have equal rights to peace, dignity, and self-determination. And I do not want my tax dollars to be spent taking any of those away.
7: Let's swing back to domestic matters. Many, many communities in Michigan have AI data centers either in the works or already under construction in their communities. How would you support the federal government changing the way that it regulates the data center boom that Michigan experiences right now?
8: Well, right now the federal government doesn't regulate anything. And herein lies the big problem. We actually don't have real regulations on this or the broader question of AI more generally. We're talking about technology that is probably the single most important technology to hit humankind in the last century, maybe beyond. And we still, as a federal government, have nothing to say about it. And part of the problem here goes back to the central issue of money out of politics. There's way too much corporate money sloshing around. $100 million super PACs that are spending money in races like ours to try to make sure that this becomes ungovernable. So when it comes to data centers in particular, I actually think that we need federal policy and we needed it yesterday. We've put forward what we call a terms of engagement, that if you want to build a data center anywhere in the United States of America, you better abide by the following terms. Number one, no touching water. They should be all closed loop systems. Number two, there shall not be an increase in electrical utility fees. Any utility involved in the project should be taking some of its revenue to invest in better reliability, not worse reliability, or not even the same reliability. All of the jobs that they say they're going to create better be good union jobs. They better create every last job that they created. And then they got to make the community rich. There needs to be a community benefits agreement negotiated in good faith that puts all of the money up front in escrow that the community can expect, and that all of this needs to be enforceable by clear fees, fines, and the ability to shut down a data center if they don't abide. The federal government is the only actor that's big enough that actually can regulate and set the floor for what a community should be able to expect so you don't have this race to the bottom between different communities.
7: I want to bring things to an issue that you've campaigned a lot on, and you've already mentioned healthcare. The Affordable Care Act premiums, subsidies, elimination has been a big hit to a lot of communities in Michigan. People who might have bought insurance on a private market are facing paying so much, many just chose not to pay at all and to take their chances. And the costs of employer-funded health plans are up as well. What's the answer on healthcare?
8: I believe it's Medicare for all. And let me just talk about what that would mean. You know, chances are, April, in your back pocket or your purse, there's probably an insurance card. You and Michigan Radio each pay a bit into that. It's probably about $2,000 a month. And then on top of that, you probably have a deductible. And that deductible, you know, for the average family of four is about $4,500. That's the money you have to pay to get access to the insurance you thought you already paid for in $2,000 a month. And then there's a copay and there's a network. You can't just go to any doctor or any hospital or any clinic. You got to go where they tell you you can go. Otherwise, you're going to pay a whole lot more money out of network. That's the experience of having private health insurance now. And those premiums, by the way, went up about 15% last year. What Medicare for All would mean is that next to that card, you have another card. That card is given to you the day you're born, does not expire until the day you expire, God willing, at 120 years of life after a long, healthy life. And it doesn't go away if you turn 26 or get married or get divorced or get a job or lose a job or turn 65. It's just there for you. And there's no network. That's what we're talking about. Now, look, the current system we have, it monetizes the fact that we might get sick. And it creates a whole lot of extra money that we pay, money to pay the CEO's bloated salary, money for marketing, money because of the billing that has to happen. Medicare for All gets rid of all of that, offers us durable healthcare for less than we pay right now, and the healthcare side stays private. So any doctor out there, Any clinic out there says, hey, you know, we could get great patients and provide good care, we can do that. So we need to address the one issue that's keeping us from doing that, which is the power and the money of these corporations to buy off politicians to make sure that we cannot have this conversation and cannot have Medicare for All. It is a political problem.
7: If we had Medicare for All, how could we possibly afford to cover more people given the costs that we already have on the federal government's table right now?
8: So 2 points. Number one, I believe in taxing billionaires their wealth, and I believe in ending stupid foreign wars or unconditional foreign military aid to countries that are doing genocide. That's number one. Then number two is we already pay for it, April. Like 19 cents on the dollar for every dollar spent in the whole economy is spent on healthcare. We already pay for it. It just comes out of our back pockets in the least efficient way possible. So this question is always raised to say, well, we can't possibly have nice things because our government's too busy doing bad things. Well, no, let's stop doing bad things and then start doing good things and doing them in a way that actually saves everyday people money.
1: That was Abdul El-Sayed speaking with stateside host April Baer. April also spoke with challenger Haley Stevens. You can find that interview on our website, michiganpublic.org. Republican candidate Mike Rogers has not responded to a request for an interview. You're listening to Morning Edition. Good morning. I'm Catherine Frisky, sitting in for Doug Trevoux. Glad to be with you. BBC News Hour is coming up in about 7 minutes. Is Saudi Arabia weighing into the war with Iran? Nigeria is calling out xenophobic violence in South Africa. And synesthesia. It's a new health trend in London. If you're as confused as I am, we'll find out together what this thing is.
9: A week away from the state's primary election, where do things stand in the marquee Democratic race for U.S. Senate?
10: I think it underscores what this is about, which is the establishment versus the outsiders.
9: I'm Zoe Clark, a State of the Primary edition of It's Just Politics from Michigan Public.
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1: In Michigan Public weather, sunshine and breezy today, highs in the low to mid 80s. Tonight, clear skies again with lows in the 50s. And tomorrow, sunshine, highs in the mid 80s. It's 8:55.
12: Some colleges are banning AI. USC is doubling down on it. From American Public Media, this is Marketplace Tech. I'm Megan McCarty-Carino. The University of Southern California is aiming to integrate AI across the campus thanks to a $200 million gift from a venture capitalist.
13: Let me show you more, okay. You know, robots.
12: Yeah.
13: Oh.
12: Looks like arms.
13: Yeah.
12: Hands.
13: Yeah. So we have...
12: Gaurav Sukhatme is the newly appointed director of USC's Stevens School of Computing and Artificial Intelligence.
13: And that one over there is one of the projects in my lab where those two robot arms, they're using modern sort of techniques to learn how to collaborate with each other to do bimanual tasks.
12: As he showed me around his lab, I asked him how the technology will be embedded across all university fields of study.
13: Our faculty and our researchers have very broad research interests across all areas of AI. And we see our mission very much to innovate and invent the AI of the future. For example, I'm a roboticist and I'm interested in so-called physical AI. How do you use these modern artificial intelligence models to drive physical systems like robots so they can do useful work? So AI is very much a subject that's moving so quickly that the gap between the laboratory and the classroom is negligible. And we're able to exploit the fact that the research we do in our laboratories finds its way into the classroom essentially in real time. That's one of the nice things about being in a frontier field.
12: How are you incorporating ethics into AI at USC?
13: So we have a newly formed institute for the ethics of artificial intelligence, which engages faculty from philosophy, from computer science, from our business school, and from a variety of the other schools at USC to collaborate on the ethical implications and to reflect and to provide guidance on the ethical implications of AI. There are colleagues here at USC who specialize in building building safety into AI methods. And there's a lot of active research in these areas. And so through our research, through our cross-campus collaboration, and through our educational offerings, we are engaged with both ethics and trust issues in this rapidly developing field. And we take them very seriously. We think it's a very important area to be engaged with.
14: What concerns you most and what excites you most about, you know, the world that USC students are going to be graduating into after they go through your programs?
13: I think if you're a young person graduating, to me, that's like a, it's not even once in a generation. It's like once in, happens so rarely. There are entire generations, entire decades where there's no comparable opportunity, maybe even entire centuries. And now suddenly graduates have that opportunity. So I think that's exciting. But when you get rapid pace of change, it is also tricky, right? You're graduating, you have to get a job, you have to navigate this field that's changing very quickly, or whatever your field is, it's changing very, very quickly. I'll say this. If I could go back and being a student again, I think I'd do it. I'd love it. I'd absolutely love it. I mean, it's a time like no other.
14: That's Gaurav Sukhatme at USC. And tune in tomorrow. We'll be checking in with a professor at USC who's already teaching his students to center humans in AI research. Jesus Alvarado produced this episode. I'm Megan McCarty-Carino, and that's Marketplace Tech. This is APM.
1: And that's all for Morning Edition today. We'll be back tomorrow from 5 to 9. I'm Catherine Frisky in for Doug Tribou. Good morning. Up next is international news with BBC NewsHour.
15: The debate about the direction of the Democratic Party intensifies with midterms around the corner. We take you to Michigan, where Democrats are weighing two candidates for a critical Senate seat. That story on All Things Considered from NPR News.
1: And that story is coming up with all the things we'll consider from 4 to 6:30 here on Michigan Public. In Michigan Public weather, sunshine, a little breezy today, highs in the low to mid 80s. Tonight, clear skies, lows in the 50s. Michigan Public is WUOM 91.7 in Ann Arbor and Detroit, WFUM 91.1 in Flint, WRSX 91.3 in Port Huron, WLNZ 89.7 in Lansing, and WVGR 104.1 in Grand Rapids. 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It's 9 o'clock.
16: Welcome to NewsHour from the BBC World Service. I'm Paul Henley. Coming up, Saudi Arabia joins the US in strikes on Iranian proxies. How significant is Riyadh's involvement in a war they'd seemed keen to stay out of?
17: We cannot sit by idly and allow uncontrolled militias to send missiles and drones onto our territory.
16: Also, we hear from Palestinians in the West Bank, where illegal Israeli settlers are carrying out more attacks than ever before. We remember Glenn Hansard, a giant of Irish music, killed in a motorbike crash today. And a new night out involving dancing in a sauna.
18: It's just like taking a dance floor from a club and just dumping it in a sauna. It's quite surreal.
16: All to come after the latest world news.
19: BBC News with Danielle Jawowiecka. The European Commission has criticised FIFA's plans to sell stakes in its major football competitions, including the World Cup, to private investors. FIFA's member associations will hold an urgent meeting this week to discuss the controversial proposals. Here's Mike McCarthy.
20: FIFA wants to create a company that would take over the commercial side of its major competitions. The idea is that body would be responsible for things like TV rights, ticket sales, sponsorship for the Men's and Women's World Cup and the Club World Cup as well. FIFA would then sell stakes in that company to private investors. It says doing that can generate billions of dollars, which can be shared among its members, and that money would in theory be used for football development projects around the world. UEFA were first out of the blocks, saying that FIFA had crossed the line. They have since been joined by CONCACAF, which governs football in North America, and the equivalent body in Asia, the AFC. They both criticised the lack of consultation.
19: Iran has condemned US-Saudi strikes in Iraq, calling them an attempt to expand the war in the region. Its denunciation comes after an Iran-aligned militia in Iraq, the Popular Mobilization Forces, said at least 20 of its members were killed in overnight attacks by the US and Saudi Arabia. Sally Nabil from BBC Arabic says Iraqis are fearful of another conflict.
0: other components of the Iraqi society are getting worried that their country is being dragged into a war they don't need. We have an initial reaction from the Iraqi influential Shia cleric Muqtada al-Sadr, who is not aligned with Iran. He reacted to those strikes saying that these militias are dragging Iraq into a war that is unnecessary, and he called upon the Iraqi government to practice law and order and restrain these militias.
21: The former White House chief medical adviser Anthony Fauci is facing questioning by the Senate Homeland Security Committee about the origins of COVID-19 and the US government's handling of it. Dr. Fauci played a key role in the pandemic response. The committee's Republican chairman, Rand Paul, has long accused him of trying to cover up the origin of the coronavirus.
22: Publicly, Anthony Fauci promoted the theory that the virus arose naturally, while privately, he was well aware of a mountain of evidence suggesting the virus originated in the lab. The American people deserve answers. The American people deserve to know why dangerous research was funded by NIAID in a totalitarian country in a lab that lacked acceptable safety standards.
21: Dr. Fauci has denied the accusations. OpenAI has disclosed that an unprecedented cyber attack carried out 2 weeks ago by rogue ChatGPT agents on another AI-related company wasn't the only one. Hugging Face was thought to be the only victim, but OpenAI now admits its bot also hacked several other unnamed publicly available services. World News from the BBC.
1: With Michigan Public News, I'm Catherine Frisky. The Michigan Supreme Court struck down life without parole sentences yesterday for a group of people convicted of felony murder before 1980. The decision builds on recent rulings limiting mandatory life sentences. The case centered on people who, because of now overturned case law, were convicted without a finding of malicious intent. The court ruled that imposing Michigan's harshest penalty without that finding amounted to cruel or unusual punishment. A new court process now awaits this group that's been in prison for four decades or more to determine if they are eligible to ask a parole board for release. Grand Rapids Public Schools has scheduled a series of listening sessions as the district gets ready to hire a new superintendent. Michigan Public's Dustin Dwyer has more.
23: The current superintendent, Lee Adrienne Roby, plans to serve through the next academic year, but the GRPS Board of Education has been planning to hire her replacement, and in the next few weeks, they've scheduled four town halls to talk about what people want in the next leader. Roby has led the district since 2020. Since that time, the district's enrollment decline has slowed, but not reversed. The district is also in the midst of a plan to close some of its buildings and update others to better use what it has. The town halls are scheduled in the evenings August 11th, 12th, and 13th, and on September 16th. I'm Dustin Dwyer.
1: A new report released by the Interlochen Center for the Arts documents 70 firsthand accounts of sexual abuse at the institution. Interlochen commissioned the report. It spans seven decades and highlights the misconduct of 47 adults who were affiliated with the institution. None currently work at Interlochen. About a third of them are deceased. The report has been sent to the Grand Traverse County Prosecuting Attorney as well as the Sheriff's Department. In Michigan public weather, sunshine today, breezy. Right now it's around 76. We'll have highs in the 80s. Tonight, clear skies, lows in the 50s. This is Michigan Public News.
16: Hello, welcome to NewsHour from the BBC World Service. We're coming to you live from London. I'm Paul Henley. A question to start today's programme. Is Saudi Arabia weighing into the war against Iran? Along with the US, the Saudis have carried out missile strikes against militias backed by Iran inside Iraq. That's the sound of a digger clearing debris after one of those US-Saudi attacks. They're thought to have killed at least 20 members of militia groups. Potentially, this is a significant escalation in the war in the Middle East. US Central Command said the strikes were against Iran-aligned terrorists, which Iran had directed to attack US forces and Saudi energy infrastructure. Well, a brief lull in hostilities in the Middle East seems well and truly over. The US said Iran had launched missiles at US forces in Jordan in what it called an attempted surprise attack. Tehran said the missiles had targeted a US airbase and a command center, in response to acts of aggression by the American child-killing army. Iran has also restarted attacks on oil tankers in the Strait of Hormuz. But has Saudi involvement in the last 24 hours added a new dimension to this conflict? Why the involvement with these strikes on militias? I've been speaking to Abdallah Al-Mualimi, who was Saudi Arabia's ambassador to the United Nations for 12 years until 2023. He's in Riyadh.
17: Well, we are not drawn into the war. The position regarding the war is the same as it has been all along, which is that we're trying to de-escalate and trying to make sure that the parties continue the peace talks and reach, hopefully, a peaceful agreement.
16: By attacking?
17: But no, not by attacking, by defending against the attacks that were launched against Saudi Arabia. We cannot sit by idly and allow uncontrolled militias to send missiles and drones onto our territory and just do nothing about it. We have to make sure that we reply to the sources of attack and respond appropriately.
16: Surely the party that will decide whether or not you're being drawn into the war is Iran. And are you opening yourself up to retaliation?
17: Why? Iran says it has nothing to do with the militias in Iraq. It says these are not under our control. They disclaim any responsibility for them. So it would be inconsistent of them to allow themselves to come to their defense.
16: U.S. Central Command says that the Iranian military had directed its proxies in Iraq to target U.S. forces and Saudi energy infrastructure. That's your point of view, is it?
17: Yes.
16: Has Saudi infrastructure, energy infrastructure, been badly damaged by these Iranian proxies?
17: I'm not aware of the extent of the damage that has taken place, but whatever attack must result in certain damages, and we do not accept these damages, whether they are major or minor.
16: Saudi Arabia's avoided being a direct combatant, but in May, it was reported to have launched secret strikes on Iran in retaliation for the attacks it faced, according to senior US officials. Can you confirm that that happened in May?
17: I cannot, obviously. I'm not in a position of government, and I do not know what these situations are, and you are describing them as secret events. So no, I'm not in a position to confirm any of this information.
16: Can you comment on how much pressure is being put on Saudi Arabia by the US to get them involved in these strikes?
17: I'm not in government at the moment, and therefore I'm not aware of the degree of such pressure. But I don't think the United States is lacking in terms of military power vis-a-vis its campaign in Iran. So I don't think they need the direct involvement of Saudi Arabia.
16: Is there a motive for Saudi Arabia to show that it's fully on side with the US at the moment, given that deals that are being made with the US?
17: No, it is no secret that we are on side with the United States with regards to military cooperation and support that we have been receiving and have been providing. That is nothing new. We don't need to prove anything to anybody. We have an 80 years record of strong relations with various administrations in the U.S.
16: And how much does that translate into going along with U.S. policy on Israel? The Trump administration signed a nuclear deal, a civilian nuclear deal with Saudi Arabia, and shortly afterwards, President Trump qualified it by saying that the whole thing hinged on Saudi Arabia's willingness to recognize the state of Israel.
17: And Saudi Arabia has consistently said that our willingness to recognize the state of Israel is contingent on Israel agreeing to the two-state solution, to the establishment of a Palestinian state, to the granting of full political and civil rights to the Palestinian population, etc., etc. They can make their position clear, but Saudi Arabia can make its position clear as well.
16: Abdallah Al-Mualimi, who was Saudi's ambassador to the United Nations, as we've been hearing, the US and Saudi Arabia have struck bases belonging to Iranian-backed militias in Iraq. The group they were targeting is Iraq's Paramilitary Popular Mobilization Forces, or PMF. It's dominated by Shia militias. I'm joined now by Iraqi journalist Haith Abdulahad, who's a correspondent for The Guardian newspaper and an author on the Middle East. He joins me from Istanbul. Welcome, Haith. We heard the former ambassador saying Saudi Arabia had to respond to these attacks from these to attacks from these militias. What have the militias done to the Saudis to warrant strikes?
2: Well, hi, thank you. So it's not it's a construct. The PMF is an official organization that belongs to the Iraqi state, but it is formed of different components, different battalions. These battalions came, supported by the Iranians in the fight against ISIS. And within these PMF, you have some forces that call themselves the Islamic Resistance, who have been accused of attacking Saudi Arabia, Kuwait, and Jordan also. So that is where the kind of the problem that the Iraqis find themselves in, because in this war, I mean, there's a joke in Baghdad that the Americans, the Iranians, the Israelis, the Saudis now are all bombing, and the Iranians are all bombing Iraq as well as Iraq bombing Iraq, because these part of these kind of militias have been targeting state institutions, counterterrorism forces in Iraq, and the oil industry.
16: And because these attacks were on Iraqi soil, where does it leave the government now? What sort of conversations will be going on in Baghdad?
2: That is exactly the problem. The problem is yes, of course, the problem are the Saudis, the Israelis, and the Iranians, and the Americans are all bombing in Iraq. But the problem is the Iraqi state itself is this, again, this post-2003 failed construct that it's incapable of telling the Americans and the Israelis not to bomb Iran from Iraqi airspace, nor it can tell the Iranians, our official allies, not to bomb Iraqi targets, and now definitely cannot talk to the Saudis and tell them not to bomb. So the failure, I mean, of course, there is this whole issue of war, but there is another failure, which is the Iraqi state itself, which, the prime minister was meeting Trump, and then a week earlier, he was attending the funeral of Khamenei. So because of Iraq sharing the border with Iran and the culture and religion, and because Iraq is an officially ally of the United States, it finds itself being bombed by everyone.
16: And it's a tricky balancing act, being stuck in the middle between the US and Iran.
2: Of course, and it comes at the time when this prime minister came to power on the promise that within a month, 2 months, there is a deadline for all these militias to hand their weapons to the Iraqi state. Is he capable of imposing his authority on these militias? It's something that every single prime minister before has failed. Not only because Iraq doesn't have weapons or men or money or whatever to impose its authority, it's just because it lacks the political will within these kind of organization. It's a country divided in its alliances, of course.
16: Many thanks. That's Haif Abdul Ahad, who is an Iraqi author and journalist, speaking to us now from Istanbul. Let's talk to Farzin Nadimi now, who's a senior fellow with the Washington Institute for Near East Policy, where he specializes in the security and defense affairs of Iran and the Gulf region. He joins us. Farzin, welcome. What did these Iranian-backed militias in Iraq, what kind of threat did they pose to Saudi Arabia?
3: Hi, Paul, and thank you for having me. Well, it was pretty expected that Iran use its proxies to affect the flow of energy out of the region. I think that's part of a more broader strategy of the Islamic Republic and the IRGC to show that their distributed multi-domain pressure is consistent and active. And this multi-domain strategy consists of using ballistic missiles directly against U.S. bases in the region, just as they did against Jordan, to use their proxies to affect energy flow from this region, and also to interfere with Strait of Hormuz shipping. And they are actually doing all of this at the same time together. And they want to show that they are playing this long game. They are showing that they're not losing, but actually winning. And I have to remind your listeners that it was actually the United States that stopped attacking on last Friday. And because according to the CENTCOM commander, they reached their limits for this level of escalation and intensity. And Iran never actually declared a ceasefire, They never formally stopped their attacks. They continue to threaten shipping, and they never acknowledged resumption of negotiations.
4: And how significant is Saudi Arabia's involvement?
3: I think it is significant, but again, expected, because Iran has been using its proxies just a few days ago to attack one of the most strategic and important Saudi oil hub, which is the big oil processing facility, the same facility that was attacked by Iranian drones in summer of 2019. And I think that was a very significant and bold move by the Iranians through their proxies. And the United States and Saudi Arabia they had it, and they decided to teach the PMF a lesson, because PMF is an umbrella organization, as your previous guest described, for these Assad unit and Shiite elements that continue to receive arms and drones from Iran. And in fact, there have been reports that there were explosions heard at the Iran-Iraq border posts. Probably some convoys of weapons were crossing the border into Iraq, and they were attacked by the U.S. forces. So this is an ongoing fight. And I have to remind you that Iran has been attacking targets inside KRG with over 1,000 missiles and drones since February. And they are ongoing. And the Iraqi governments showed little interest in holding Iranian regime accountable for those attacks.
4: Thank you, Farzin Nadimi, Senior Fellow with the Washington Institute for Near East Policy. 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This is NewsHour.
5: 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Good morning. Prescriptions for testosterone have multiplied 12 times in the last 25 years, and the pace is still picking up. 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
5: 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In Michigan Public weather, mostly sunny and breezy today, with highs from the upper 70s to low 80s. Tonight, mostly clear with lows from the mid-50s to around

0: Good afternoon. This is Michigan Public. I'm Rebecca Hector. Good to have you with us. Stateside is coming up next, right after a look at the news. Later today, with Democrats sensing a chance to win back the Senate majority, the debate about the direction of the party is intensifying, and nowhere is that tension more fraught for voters than here in Michigan. We'll have that story and all the day's news. That's on All Things Considered coming up in an hour.
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0: In the Michigan Public weather forecast, lots of sunshine this afternoon with a few cloudier spots. Breezy today, highs from the upper 70s to low 80s. 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
4: From Michigan Public, this is Stateside. I'm April Baer. Today, another candidate for governor sits down pre-primary to talk to us about why he's running. It's Genesee County Sheriff Chris Swanson.
5: I think the state has a great position to help local communities, but not as an adversarial relationship, as an ally relationship, and that's what you're going to get with me.
4: Then we break down a new report detailing decades of sexual misconduct at Interlochen Center for the Arts.
6: They announced publicly that the investigation was happening, and they called upon alumni to contact directly.
4: Plus, on It's Just Politics, President Donald Trump visits Michigan and Governor Gretchen Whitmer weighs in on the state's Senate race with a slate of endorsements.
7: I think it underscores what this is about, which is the establishment versus the outsiders.
4: All that coming up today on Stateside.
8: Live from NPR News, I'm Lakshmi Singh. The Federal Reserve is opting to hold its benchmark interest rate steady, as most investors had expected. NPR's Scott Horsley reports today the central bank left the door open to raise rates in the future if inflation remains elevated.
9: This was the second rate-setting meeting led by Kevin Warsh, who took over as chairman of the central bank in May. Warsh told lawmakers this month he and his colleagues are determined to restore price stability after 5 years of uncomfortably high inflation. That task has been made harder by the U.S. war with Iran, which has triggered a spike in energy prices. Gasoline prices have moderated from their wartime peak this spring, but renewed fighting around the Strait of Hormuz could keep pump prices elevated for months to come. Three members of the Fed's rate-setting committee dissented from today's decision, saying they would have preferred to raise the benchmark rate by a quarter percentage point. Scott Horsley, NPR News, Washington.
8: The Trump administration is ending subsidies for Medicare drug plans that had been in place since the beginning of last year. NPR's Sydney Lupkin says that means some seniors will soon face higher monthly premiums.
10: Under the Inflation Reduction Act, Medicare started capping patients' out-of-pocket drug spending at $2,000 last year. That change, and others that changed how plans would pay for drugs, meant insurers were on the hook for more money. At first, they didn't know how much more they'd be spending or how high to set premiums. To ease the transition for insurers, the Biden administration created temporary subsidies to stabilize premiums. The subsidies were expected to last 3 years, but are ending a year early at the end of 2026. Dr. Mehmet Oz, who oversees the Centers for Medicare and Medicaid, said on the social media platform X that it's because the subsidies are no longer needed. But the change means beneficiaries could be paying higher monthly premiums next year. Sydney Lupkin, NPR News.
8: Under an intensifying heat wave, wildfires continue to rage across southern Europe, including Spain's Valencia region, as recorded by APT News, and France, where one massive blaze that's four times the size of Paris could grow. NPR's Eleanor Beardsley has been following the fires that forced mass evacuations.
11: The military's been mobilized, joining firefighters. About 5,000 people are now battling these blazes. The European Union has sent firefighting planes and helicopters to join the French Canadair planes. So those are the planes that scoop up water and dump it on the fires. And in France, more than 200,000 people, residents and vacationers, have been evacuated. About 100,000 in Spain.
8: NPR's Eleanor Beardsley reporting. A massive search operation continues today in southwestern Japan, which was struck this week by a magnitude 6.8 earthquake. Local authorities say the quake killed at least 18 people, including a foreign national. Dozens more people were injured. This is NPR News.
0: And with Michigan Public News, I'm Rebecca Hector. A new report released by the Interlochen Center for the Arts documents 70 firsthand accounts of sexual abuse at the institution. Interlochen commissioned the report. It spans seven decades and highlights the misconduct of 47 adults who were affiliated with the institution. None currently work at Interlochen. About a third of them are deceased. The report has been sent to the Grand Traverse County Prosecuting Attorney as well as the Sheriff's Department. A group of Michigan activist leaders has created a voter security coalition to promote confidence in Michigan elections. Scott Holliday is the executive director of one of the coalition's groups, Detroit Action.
12: We are just an organization of community organizations and grassroots leaders that who are worried about the potential overreach of this administration in local elections. And we are coming together to say that draw attention to the process of free and fair voting in the state of Michigan.
0: The coalition says it'll help ensure every eligible Michigan voter can cast a ballot without interference. Grand Rapids Public Schools is hosting a series of town halls in the coming weeks to get feedback on the search for a new superintendent, Michigan Public's Dustin Dwyer reports.
13: Current superintendent Lee Adrienne Roby has a contract through next June, but after that, she said she plans to move on. She started in 2020 as the district navigated a pandemic. Then she helped lead the effort to come up with a new plan for the district's buildings. Some will be closed, others remodeled to make room for new students. The Board of Education has set a timeline to select the next superintendent by the end of October. It's planning a series of town halls in mid-August and September to gather feedback on what to prioritize. I'm Dustin Dwyer.
0: In the Michigan Public weather forecast for this afternoon, lots of sunshine with a few cloudier spots. Breezy this afternoon, highs ranging from the upper 70s to the low 80s. Tonight, mostly clear, lows from the mid-50s to around 60. This is Michigan Public News, MichiganPublic.org.
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4: Welcome to Stateside. I'm April Baer. On today's show, what President Trump's latest visit to Michigan can tell us about our place in this national electoral moment.
15: Well, according to polling that came out this week, it is all tied up.
4: That's coming up in the second half of this hour. But first, Michigan is, of course, electing a new governor this fall. And in the primary, voters will choose nominees who will appear on the November election ballot. As part of Michigan Public's election 2026 coverage, we're interviewing the candidates for governor from both major parties. Chris Swanson currently serves as Genesee County's sheriff. He's also a Democratic candidate for governor. Swanson spoke with Morning Edition host Doug Tribou.
16: What will your top three priorities be if you're elected governor?
17: Three tenets: protect, serve, and unify. Now, specifically, we're doing an audit at Huron Valley. We're making sure that we have an Epstein file open to give any victims in Michigan a voice. And we're doing a moratorium on all DT and consumer rate hikes for the state of Michigan for 6 months till we figure it all out.
16: You have been critical of the approach taken by U.S. Immigration and Customs Enforcement, or ICE, during the second Trump administration. As governor, how would your administration respond to the mass deportation efforts being carried out by the Trump administration?
17: Well, I'm critical after 34 years of being in law enforcement and serving as the sheriff, because that's not how we do business. So as governor, no masks in Michigan law enforcement. I can't control what the feds do, but I can tell you in Michigan, you're going to know you're dealing with law enforcement. We identify ourselves for a reason. Our public trust is hard to build and easy to lose. The whole ICE model is dysfunctional and it can't exist or sustain.
16: One of the most hotly contested topics in Michigan and across the U.S. right now is the construction of large-scale data centers. If elected governor, how would you approach data center projects and potential legislation about them?
17: I am a union-endorsed candidate. They want to build projects in labor, but they don't want to build projects that are going to harm the environment, drain the energy grid, or have protests from local communities. So we do things right. We listen to the people. We divide the state in three colors, yellow, red, and green. Yellow means there's infrastructure and there's a desire for any kind of technology or manufacturing. There's a red zone, which is no infrastructure and no desire for any kind of development. Just leave those communities alone. Green, of course, is infrastructure below and above grade. Data centers have not had that. And that's why we have so much upheaval. And we've got to settle it. Guardrails. And there's got to be truth and transparency. What are we paying for? What are we getting? And what do we need?
16: One of the common themes that I have seen in our newscasts, in our reporting and interviews over my years here at Michigan Public is the push-pull between state and local authority. How do you see that factoring in to the data center project? You're talking about grading communities on color. Who's setting those grades? And when we're respecting local control, does the state not weigh in with some overarching regulation in your view of it?
17: I talked to the Michigan Municipal Leagues, and you have got city managers and mayors and township supervisors that are fighting for funds that their taxpayers give to the state, but that revenue sharing is not coming back. They don't want somebody to come into their community who's never been there. I think the state has a great position to help local communities, but not as an adversarial relationship, as an ally relationship. And that's what you're going to get with me. I work with people and we get it done. We may not always see eye to eye, but we're going to be able to work together and not just, again, jam it down the throats of locals.
16: We have seen a lot of debate over what the state should or should not do to help attract and keep businesses in Michigan. One major point of contention is the Michigan Economic Development Corporation and its taxpayer-funded spending on private businesses. In your view, what does Michigan need to do to develop and maintain high-quality, high-paying jobs?
17: There's a distrust in how MEDC delivers funds. There are great projects, but when you see the controversy that's there now, how did that happen? How is it the lawmakers sign NDAs so they don't talk about it? At the MEDC level, you get the money and then you do the work. That's why we're doing a complete audit at MEDC. That's your money and my money. And if it's going to waste, if people are just getting gifted with no accountability, then we're not doing what that fund and that idea is meant to do, and that is to grow the economy. The state can be a partner. Right now, in any business, I'm a business owner. We're registered at the Small Business Association of Michigan. When I see a 517 number come in, I ask myself, what did I do wrong, and how much more do they want out of my tax?
16: Just to be clear for our listeners, when you're talking about the 517 area code, you're talking about calls coming from the Lansing area?
17: That's correct.
16: Yes, and so what's your business?
17: My wife is a CEO. They buy Amazon and Target liquidated truckloads, and they break them down into different categories. And then from there, we sell them to e-commerce and those that are working in stores. We call them bin stores. I used to have assisted living home. We had that for 2 years. I had an entertainment business and inflatables. We had that for 10 years, sold it, bought it back. Man, it's tough doing business in Michigan, and it's tough being a business owner. It shouldn't be.
16: Two leaders of the Michigan State Police, specifically the director, Colonel James Grady, and Lieutenant Colonel Amy Brimacombe, were sharply criticized in a Michigan House Oversight Committee report released earlier this year. The report said they'd created a toxic environment within the state police. They also received a no confidence vote from two professional organizations last year. Governor Whitmer has stood by Grady, whom she appointed. Would you keep the current leadership in place at MSP?
17: I am not in those conversations, but I hear from the group that are the state police, the same thing that you just reported. But no disrespect, because I'm not in those conversations, I said. But I agree. I hear it on the street. There is a breakdown between the street level and the administration. I'm not there to fix it yet, but it will be fixed.
16: Governor Whitmer is term limited after 8 years in office. You're both prominent Democrats here in Michigan with a lot of common ground on ideology and policy. Where do you differ with the governor on policy?
17: Our background. I mean, I'm friends with the governor and we worked well together over the last two terms. But my path is completely different than anybody running on either side, coming from a huge county that has gone through tremendous challenge. We've come up with ideas and things that have gone statewide and nationwide. GHOST started in May of 2018. It's called Genesee Human Oppression Strike Team. And we are proactive in finding predators and people that are sex offenders coming to have sex with underage kids and vulnerable adults. But also my education experience. I've been on faculty at the University of Michigan for 28 years. I've been a teacher in public education. And then in fact, that we just talked about the business owners. These are things that are different.
16: Well, I certainly understand that you and Governor Whitmer are different people and have come to your offices through different paths. But how specifically would you differ from the governor on policy or the types of decisions you would make if you're elected?
17: Yeah, and I go back to our backgrounds. And there's things that I have done and I've that it is an easy transition into the governor's house, but it's the energy, the enthusiasm, the inspiration that I bring that's different than anybody. And, you know, I can't say that, you know, what she's doing or what I'm doing, it would be completely different. I can tell you that on 1/1/27, a completely different philosophy and ideology is coming in. And that's what I can tell you is going to be different.
4: That was Genesee County's Sheriff Chris Swanson speaking with Michigan Public's Doug Tribue. Swanson is a Democratic candidate for governor. The Michigan primary election is on August 4th. If you're looking for conversations with other candidates, head to our website, michiganpublic.org. For many people living through homelessness, finding a place to talk about their experiences and what they need is difficult. But now there's a space just for that. Traverse City's Resilience Program participant meetings began earlier this year. It's developed a rare way for peers to offer support to each other. Interlochen Public Radio's Maxwell Howard explains.
18: You're good. Thank you so much, Steph.
19: A small group is gathered on chairs in the basement of downtown Traverse City's Grace Episcopal Church. Stephanie Elaine is one of the co-chairs, but also a peer to those attending.
20: I was staying at Safe Harbor. I was struggling, obviously. Most people staying at Safe Harbor aren't there by choice.
19: Elaine was recently homeless, and the shelter Safe Harbor helped her get on her feet. It's an experience that makes people here in the group trust her especially. It's something she and another organizer, Hannah Westcott, joke about.
20: As much as I love you, Hannah, living at Safe Harbor is a lot different. Yeah. Mm-hmm. They know you're trustworthy, too. I've never heard them say a bad word about you.
19: Sandwiches are passed around, and then the meeting opens with a few announcements. Supposedly, there's a card being passed around town saying that if you get caught with drug paraphernalia, you can tell police you're throwing it away and get off scot-free. Westcott and Elaine say that's not true.
18: It's bull-hunky.
20: Yeah, it is. It's straight baloney.
19: After that, it's a lot of listening. Participants come with questions, troubleshoot each other's problems. Thomas McDonald lives in a campground in Interlochen. He wants to talk about the new proposal to consolidate homelessness services away from downtown.
21: There's no bus stop that goes directly there.
18: Yeah, it's absolutely true.
21: Because if there's no stop there, everybody has to walk or bike or pay for an Uber.
19: Westcott explains that the local bus authority has been a part of the conversation, even if no routes are planned yet. Next, the group talks about the city's new affordable housing, which they don't think is affordable, really. They catch each other up on how other people on the street are doing. Notes are taken to relay up to service providers, and that ends the meeting. But perhaps the most powerful thing, though, is the presence of peers helping one another.
20: These are my people. I love them.
19: Just a little earlier, Elaine brought food to some people in a nearby park. into the fact that they knew who she was and what she'd been through. It had an effect. One man even told her so.
20: I was talking today, and he's like, you know what, maybe I could quit drinking. He's like, if you can quit drinking, he's like, you know, you're like a testament to us. And I was like, oh, thank you.
1: That's beautiful.
19: The Resilience Group participant meeting meets every third Monday at Grace Episcopal Church. The next meeting is August 17th, and is open to anyone experiencing homelessness, substance abuse, and mental health issues. I'm Maxwell Howard.
0: It's time for us to take a short break now. After that, we'll dig into a new report on decades of sexual misconduct at Interlochen Center for the Arts.
6: Interlochen says at that time, they decided that they would hire an outside law firm to look into what else might be out there.
0: We'll be right back. You're with Stateside.
2: 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I'm Rebecca Hector.
22: A week away from the state's primary election, where do things stand in the marquee Democratic race for U.S. Senate?
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22: I'm Zoe Clark, a State of the Primary edition of It's Just Politics from Michigan Public.
0: Stay with us for It's Just Politics. 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In the Michigan Public weather forecast, looking at lots of sunshine this afternoon with a few cloudier spots here and there. Breezy today, pretty pleasant actually. Highs today ranging from the upper 70s to the low 80s. Tonight mostly clear, lows from the mid 50s to around 60. And then tomorrow mostly sunny with highs from the low to mid 80s. Michigan Public is 91.7 in Ann Arbor, Detroit, 91.1 in Flint, 91.3 in Port Huron, 89.7 in Lansing, and 104.1 in Grand Rapids, online at michiganpublic.org. 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
4: This is Stateside. I'm April Baer. Interlochen Center for the Arts, an internationally respected academy in northern Michigan that's been educating students and providing summer experiences for generations of creative people, is reckoning with crimes committed on its campus against children for decades. A new report commissioned by Interlochen details dozens of cases of sexual abuse dating back to the mid-20th century. Ed Ronco is news director at Interlochen Public Radio, and he's reviewed and written about the report. Ed, hello.
6: Hello.
4: Can you tell us a little bit about why Interlochen commissioned this report?
6: It was a couple of years ago that a former student who was attending the Interlochen Arts Academy, which is the boarding high school, back in the 1970s, came forward 2 years ago and said that she had been sexually abused by Byron Hansen, who is a beloved member of the music faculty. Worked for Interlochen for 50 years, has sort of within the institution, I think you could say, legendary status. In fact, one of Interlochen's own annual reports a few years ago when he died in 2021 called him a legend. So it was a shocking thing to hear for the institution. And Interlochen says at that time, they decided that they would hire an outside law firm to look into what else might be out there, what other problems might exist with this faculty member or the 60s or 70s at the boarding school. As things came forward from other alumni, the scope of the investigation quickly expanded to all of Interlochen's programs throughout all of its history.
4: Yeah. Do we know how the report was made? I understand that a law firm compiled this, but was it all self-reporting? Was there some investigation of things that were said?
6: Interlochen reached out through the law firm to various alumni when they commissioned this investigation, when they asked this law firm near Boston that has apparently experience with civil rights investigations, sexual abuse investigations, when they asked them to do that, they announced publicly that the investigation was happening, and they called upon alumni to contact directly this law firm. Right there on the Interlochen website, they put the name of the lawyer, the phone number, the email address, and counted on alumni to go and talk to them. We also know that the law firm, as they heard stories, reached out to connected people, other alumni who could corroborate the reports, family members in some cases of alumni, people who used to work here, and those accused, some of the 47 adults who were faculty, staff, or had other connections to Interlochen. They were also contacted by the law firm to see if they wanted to respond. Most of them did not. A few did.
1: Can you give us the general sense of how many students came forward and said, this abuse happened to me?
6: There were 180 interviews conducted. About 150 individuals spoke. That resulted in 70 separate instances of sexual misconduct from the 1950s through the 2010s.
1: And I wonder if there's something of an arc that we could describe. Are we talking about 60 cases that happened in the 1970s and then 10 last year? Or if we were to make a bell curve, you know, does it appear there was a period when abuse was

0: Michigan Public has closed the books on our most recent budget, and it was a year of real transition for public media. But because listeners showed up with monthly commitments, one-time gifts, and unwavering support, we're not just surviving. We're building something lasting. Thank you for being part of what comes next.
1: Fourth name, Thomas Clower, and I might be pronouncing that incorrectly, but he was on the arts faculty from 2003 to 2005, and his name is included because he was convicted of criminal sexual conduct, and that is already part of the public record. Interlochen fired him. This was back in 2005. I should say, the report itself lists everybody as, if you're a reporting alumni, it's alum one or alum two. If you're one of the accused, it's respondent one, respondent two. Interlochen then went forward with a cover letter that it attached to the front of the report that identifies those four people. So the investigators themselves did not identify anybody by name, but Interlochen did say, look, these four people are folks we're going to identify.
2: Yeah. The ones who were not named, was that intentionally done with the presumption that there may be legal action?
1: That's right. So Interlochen forwarded all the names to the Grand Traverse County prosecutor. They're sharing that with the Grand Traverse County sheriff as well. In their cover letter, Interlochen's rationale for not wanting to share the rest of the names is exactly that, April, that they don't want to interfere with any possible legal action that might come from this, either criminal or civil.
2: Ed, there are obviously some cases that have been much more recent and that we've heard a lot more about through the uncovering of Jeffrey Epstein's legal troubles and the case against him and what survivors have come forward and said. It might be easy for some people to look at this report and say, well, survivors have grown up, survivors have moved on, and that abusers, you know, in some cases having died may be beyond the reach of the law. I'm just kind of curious about how this report might contribute to reckoning. Have you maybe heard from any survivors about what they want to happen?
1: Yeah, I have not heard directly from any survivors, but the report certainly has. And there's a whole section of it that talks about what the survivors want. I have been having conversations with experts in sexual abuse and advocacy for survivors of sexual abuse who all will tell you nothing is in the past. Really, it's a trauma that lingers. And so there is a need to address it for those who survived, but also to make sure it doesn't happen again. So the survivors who spoke to the investigators said that they want Interlochen to take this information and improve, have better systems to protect students, have clearer ways to report misconduct and abuse, for people who work here to be able to report, and for students certainly to feel empowered to report. The big problem we often hear about when it comes to reporting what's going on is that there are barriers to doing so. And many of the folks who spoke to investigators say it's important that Interlochen continue to remove those barriers. And Interlochen would tell you that they have work to do, but that they've also done a lot of work. In the last 25 years or so, they have made a point to say there are mechanisms in place for faculty and staff to report problems. There are mechanisms in place for students to anonymously report abuse, even one that allows them to sidestep the school entirely, called OK to Say, which is a statewide program, a tip line for school safety issues, whether that's, you know, school violence or sex crimes at a boarding school. So they will point to lots of advances in the ability to report and the ability to ensure a safer future. But I think they would also acknowledge that looking at this past is important to making sure that no stone is left unturned when it comes to figuring out what can be done to keep students safe.
2: It's one thing to talk about having paths to report, but what is Interlochen saying about the culture that it has today? And whether anything is any different than it was in the 80s.
1: Interlochen is saying that the culture on campus is a world apart from the 1980s. I can tell you that Interlochen staff are all trained that they are mandatory reporters, which means you have an obligation to report if something seems amiss with a student or if a student tells you that there has been abuse. And it's not just a workplace policy. There are legal consequences if you don't. So they drill that into employees. They would tell you, I think, that, yes, it's a different culture. And I think one of the great difficulties in going through this report is seeing those things, April, where staff members were told in the 60s, 70s, 80s, 90s sometimes that something was going on and either turned the other way or in a couple cases outlined in the report

0: shamed the survivor. You know, very shameful things in here that are outlined by the survivors. And I think Interlaken and the conversations we've had with the president, Trey Devi, and just by virtue of being on campus, I think Interlaken's taking that to heart today.
1: Ed Ronco is the news director at Interlaken Public Radio. If you'd like to read some recent coverage, as well as find links to the report that we've been discussing, you can go to iprnews.org. Ed, thank you so much.
0: My pleasure. Thank you.

0: This is Stateside. I'm April Baer. As PGA golfers take the course tomorrow for the final edition of the Rocket Classic at the Detroit Golf Club, we wanted to share a story from retiree Tom Chulig. When he was a teenager in the summer of 1970, he worked at Detroit's Rackham Golf Course, which was known for being a diverse place to play. On one ordinary workday, he got sprinkled with some Motown magic that stayed with him his entire life.
1: So I got involved with Parks and Recreation, City of Detroit, and they offered me a position for that summer, 1970, as a ranger at the golf course. And I said, wow, sounds like fun. The best way I can describe a ranger is that you walked around the golf course and you wanted to make sure everybody, the golfers, were happy, that there weren't any problems. Len Barney and Mel Farr were two of the characters that would show up, and if you're not familiar with them, they were on the Lions football team. They were quite regular. And then you had Marvin Gaye and Berry Gordy would show up a lot. They were regulars also. One of my favorite people there was Ben Davis, who was the pro. I knew Ben Davis had been the pro at Rackham since the early 50s, and it was pretty unusual. I think it was unique to have a black pro at any golf course. And I know that the bylaws for the Rackham golf course stated that there could be no prejudice. Any race, creed, color, you come play golf. That's what the golf course was for. Everybody seemed to be comfortable there. Everybody that worked there was very laid back, and I'd heard rumors that in some golf courses there was still tension going on, where this group here, everybody just came and enjoyed themselves. It was a beautiful way to have a day out golfing and no stress. So Marvin was quite the regular there, and it's hard to describe. I describe it as Marvin was as mellow as his music. He was just very laid back, easy going, easy to talk with, easy to tease. And generally when he came, he would drive his Rolls Royce and park it into our employee parking lot. One day he came in with his Excalibur that was known in the Detroit area. I think that it had also been used as a prize on some of the radio shows. You could win his car for a night. It's called an Excalibur, and the Excalibur was a car that tried to copy a Mercedes-Benz SSK, which was from 1928, so very old style. Long hood, exhaust coming out either side of the hood. There's no doors on the vehicle. You just stepped over the side, sat down in it, and stuck your arm out on a padded leather ledge. The drivetrain of this vehicle was the Corvette drivetrain, so it had a 300 horsepower, 350 engine in it, and it could do 0 to 60 in 6 seconds. So it was, for me, a very unique car. What occurred then after that was he was coming through the clubhouse, and I teased him about it. I don't remember the exact words, but I teased him, and he stopped and he looked at me and he reached into his pocket, pulled out his keys, and he said, "Here, take it for a ride." And I looked at him and I tried to be polite as far as no, but this is a 19-year-old Detroit boy, and you're offering him the ride of a lifetime. And before I knew it, okay, and off I went. So we get her up, vroom, vroom, and I said, well, I'll just go into the neighborhood. It was Huntington Woods. I went into the neighborhood a little bit, and he had a button on the dash. It was the horn, and I pushed that, and it gave this da-da, da-da-da-da-da. I'd never heard anything like that before. Oh, my goodness, and so I'm tooling around, and I'm thinking, where can I go next? So let's go to my parents' house, and we'll show them the car, So I get to my parents' house, and my dad's not there. My dad was the picture taker of the house. My mom never mastered photography. So I'm in the car, and she's going to take a picture, and she did. She only took one, because back then you only took one picture. And later on, as I saw it after it had been developed, and it was like from the front looking back at the car, she caught exactly half the car, like from the center of the radiator and the right side. Luckily, I'm in it, the picture. She got half the car. So there. Okay, where do I go to next? Well, we could cruise Woodward with this, can't we? Yes. What was the thing to do back in 1970 in the 60s? Cruise Woodward. So I was out there tooling up Woodward, then down Woodward. So this is a drivetrain of a Corvette, and when you tipped it, it was an automatic, and when you stepped into it, I didn't floor it. I didn't have that amount of courage on Woodward, but the acceleration was right there, you know, with the Corvette. People were looking at me and pointing at me, and, you know, I'd stop at a light. People would ask me, is that Marvin Gaye's car? You know, yeah, he gave it to me. I'm just testing it out, you know, and it got to the point where it was almost embarrassing, but it was fun, embarrassing. I'd never driven anything so powerful. Well, eventually I started becoming aware of the time. You know, how long have I been out here? Is Marvin playing 9 holes or is he playing 18 holes? Maybe I should get back. So I tool into Rackham, and I walk in, and it's getting a little on the dusk side now, and I'm pretty quiet in the clubhouse, and there's Marvin sitting at a table in the clubhouse with some of my coworkers. And my coworkers look at me, and I think daggers were the best thing you could say when they looked at me. They didn't say anything, but uh-oh. So I came up right away to Mr. Gay. I'm sorry, you know, I apologize. Oh, no problem. Don't worry about it, you know. And I picked up his bags. I walked with him out to his car, and I thanked him profusely. And I remember standing there watching him drive off, just could not believe what had just occurred, because this was a Detroit boy dream. I had just experienced a wonderful couple hours. When I got back to the table, the guys explained to me, well, he had only golfed 9 holes. So he'd been sitting there over an hour waiting for me to return his car. I expected something from him, and he asked me, did you enjoy yourself? Did you enjoy the ride? And what could I say? I'm sure my eyes were large and just had never driven anything like that before. So I come into work the next day, and I get the come into my office from the manager, close the door. You know, and then I was read the riot act as far as what had occurred the previous day. He docked my pay for the time I was out in the car. And then he sent me on my way out to Ranger, and I'm sure there was an extra zest in my step as I walked out there onto the golf course. As a 19-year-old, 1970 was a good year.
0: That's all for Stateside for today. I'm April Baer. We'll see you tomorrow.
2: Good afternoon. You are listening to Michigan Public. I'm Rebecca Hector. It's Just Politics is coming up next. Coming up a little later. Yesterday, the state Supreme Court struck down life without parole sentences for fewer than 100 people convicted of felony murder. This afternoon, Michigan Public's Itai Smotrich-Barr reports on how the decision builds on recent rulings and why advocates and other lifers are watching. Hear that story during All Things Considered. That's coming up at 4.
3: Iran's violent crackdown on mass protests earlier this year killed thousands of people. The mothers of the dead are now organizing to demand justice.
4: You might threaten someone, scare someone, arrest them, and stop them from doing activity again, but you cannot stop a mother from grieving.
3: Hear that story next time on The World.
2: coming up tonight at 7. The Michigan Public Farmers Market Tour heads to Fulton Street Farmers Market in Grand Rapids this Friday. We will be there from 8 a.m. to 2 p.m. MichiganPublic.org/events is the place to go to see where else we'll be this summer. In the Michigan Public weather forecast, lots of sun this afternoon with a few cloudier spots. Tonight, mostly clear, overnight lows from the mid-50s to around 60. It's 3:40.
5: From Michigan Public, this is It's Just Politics. I'm Zoe Clark.
6: And I'm Rick Pluta.
5: We're a week away from waking up to the results of Michigan's primary elections. So where do things stand today in the state's two huge marquee races?
6: Those are the race for governor and a hotly contested open U.S. Senate race with big stakes at the national level.
5: Here to fill us in is former executive director of the Michigan Republican Party, Jason Rowe, and Andrea Bightley, former communications director of the Duggan for Governor campaign. Hi, you two.
7: Hello. Hello.
5: So let's start with the race for Senate. Andrea, where do things stand right now on the Democratic side between Congresswoman Haley Stevens and former Wayne County Health Director Abdul El-Sayed?
8: Well, according to polling that came out this week, it is all tied up. Mm-hmm. And that is something we have seen broadly for this entire election. This week, Glenn Gariff Group released a poll that said Haley Stevens might not be the candidate against Mike Rogers, but she would beat Mike Rogers. And it might be Abdul El-Sayed, but he can't beat Mike Rogers. So I think Michigan's Democrats have a lot of thinking to do over the next few days as to if they want to roll the dice and see if Abdul El-Sayed can actually beat Mike Rogers, or if they want to see Haley Stevens a more sure thing than Abdul El-Sayed.
5: Andrea, is the enthusiasm right now with Abdul El-Sayed?
8: It feels like the enthusiasm right now is with Abdul El-Sayed, but I'm not in everybody's living room. I'm not sitting in everybody's car or on the phone with them every day. So it feels a little bit Abdul El-Sayed-y. But then you have some conversations, especially with some of my women friends, and they are leaning more towards Stevens at this point.
6: Isn't there always, and this is for either of you, sort of at this point in a campaign that you're looking at volume of support, which is just, you know, sort of this how many people are behind one candidate or the other versus intensity of support, which speaks to how powerful the motivation to vote is?
9: Yeah. And I tend to focus more on the intensity at this point because I think that kind of manifests support from other sectors, and how you close in a campaign matters. I mean, we're less than a week to Election Day, and the energy and the organization are important. And I don't think that El-Sayed's advantages are limited to the enthusiasm. I also think that he has a superior organization for turning out the vote. Not only does he have a very robust volunteer-driven effort, but he's got UAW and other labor groups that are known for their turnout operations. You know, there's people that are focused on Haley Stevens's advantages within the Black community. Those are stark advantages. The problem is in primaries, they are not as vote determinative as Haley Stevens voters would like them to be. You know, I've seen some estimates that Black voters will account for 18% of the Democratic primary. But when you look at who is today's modern Democratic Party, it is college educated, affluent white people. Those people turn out in primaries. They're going to have a disproportionate influence. And if you've watched or been to an El-Sayed rally, that is 90% college educated, affluent white people that are in those rallies. And so I think he's got an organizational and momentum advantage going into the close.
5: Andrea, what do you make of Gretchen Whitmer jumping in at the last minute to endorse Haley Stevens?
8: She is testing out her political capital. She is trying to figure out if she can actually be the kingmaker that she thinks she is. And if it works, it will give Gretchen Whitmer a huge national ability to come in and say, I think this is the right candidate, and it will actually have legs. If she doesn't get what she wants in this Senate election, it's going to be a little bit harder for her to have that ability.
9: I think she's risking her political capital in this dynamic. Clearly the establishment Democratic Party is closing ranks behind Stevens because they are very concerned both about Abdul Sayed's electability, but even if he were to become a senator, he is going to be a disruptor in Washington. I think it underscores what this is about, which is the establishment versus the outsiders. And so I think you're going to see that her political capital probably isn't as much as she thinks it is. She's also done a number of things to aggravate the Democratic base, the more progressive Democrats within the base. And so I think her stock with those people is actually at a pretty low point.
5: I want to go back to something you said, a disruptive figure about Abdul al-Sayed. Isn't that what his folks who are voting for him want, what they like about him?
6: It's kind of his brand.
9: Yeah, absolutely. Brand. And I think when you look at the DSA candidates around the country that have done well, I don't think Democratic voters have all become socialists all of a sudden. It's just that these DSA and DSA adjacent candidates are the ones that are the feistiest. They're the ones that are, you know, acting the most aggressively toward Trump and toward Republicans. And I think that's where the Democratic base is, and they are looking for fighters. And I think these DSA and DSA aligned candidates are the feistier candidates in these races. And so I certainly think Haley is feisty in the pure definition of the word, but al-Sayed is kind of this full-throated, very aggressive, confrontational attitude that I think Democratic voters are responding to.
6: So, Andrea, if Abdul al-Sayed wins, what does it say about the state of the Democratic Party right now, or maybe about how voters feel about politics right now?
8: So I think if Abdul al-Sayed wins, it says two things. It says that the Michigan Democratic primary voters are definitely going more and more and more progressive. But I think it also says that a lot of people are in the school of thought of, it's all broken anyway. It doesn't really matter who we send. And if we can send Abdul al-Sayed and he can, you know, flip tables, maybe we'll be better off than somebody who thinks she can get along with people. So the primary voters on the Democratic side have honestly a purity test at stake here. They are faced with a moderate-ish Haley Stevens versus the progressive Abdul al-Sayed. And if they are going to take a gamble on picking the more progressive candidate, that really takes me back to the Tea Party days of the Republican Party, which resulted in the Republican Party losing pretty much everything in Washington, and it being a lot harder for the average voter to feel connected to Democratic politics. We felt that in the Republican Party many moons ago, and I think the purity test that came along with that created the Trump dynamic. So we'll see if the Democrats are as blessed as the Republicans have been with the changing of their political party.
5: Jason, CNN recently said the future of the Democratic Party is center stage in Michigan in this race. I mean, the national attention has gotten breathtaking. Have you ever seen a more nationalized race in Michigan before?
9: No, certainly not in Michigan. I mean, I think we've seen nationalized races over the years in other states with differing dynamics, obviously. Sure. But I think where this is in the process and what happened that preceded it is kind of a buildup to it, with Mom Donnie winning in New York and starting this whole idea that socialists and super progressive candidates can win, really started there. And then, you know, you saw primaries in the state of New York, you saw primaries in Colorado, and you saw some primaries recently in Arizona, in which the results were not what the establishment wanted, and certainly not what even analysts expected. And now you have al-Sayed, who's a very talented retail candidate. He's compelling. He is, you know, the antidote Democrats are looking for, have been looking for, that led them to Graham Plattner in Maine. And that is, you know, trying to tap into the bro culture and get a masculine version of the Democratic Party back into the national conversation, which they have not had in a long time. I think the shtick may work for El Sayed in the primary. I don't think it translates in the general election, particularly when the contrast is Mike Rogers, who spent 14 years in Congress, has won tough elections, was the chairman of the Intel Committee. And I think, you know, Mike's going to have a real advantage going into November if he's the nominee.
5: We're speaking with political consultants Jason Rowe and Andrea Bightley. Jason, let's turn to the Republican side of things in the governor's race. We have businessman Perry Johnson and Republican Congressman John James. Where do things stand right now?
9: Yeah, I mean, I give the advantage to John James. I think Perry Johnson showed with all of the spending that he has a ceiling. He got out of the gate quickly with some heavy spending in the spring, got up into the low 20s, and he's just kind of languished there. This is now a two-person race. He's not going to be stuck in the 20s in a two-person, but I think once undecided voters break, maybe he gets to the mid to high 30s, but I think John James runs away with it. John's problem is he doesn't have a ton of money. And so, you know, Perry's going to dramatically outspend him here in the last week of the campaign. A lot of the John James money is 501c4 money and super PAC money that doesn't have the same spending impact. So he's a little bit light on the advertising, but he's got the Trump endorsement and that's worth something. And I think all people need to know is that probably going into this primary.
6: Mm-hmm. So, Andrea, Donald Trump was here this week. Does John James need him physically in Michigan right now, stumping for him? I mean, there's this latest CBS News polling that shows the president has a disapproval rate of 61%.
8: That is not a look at the grassroots and the folks who vote in Republican primaries. Folks that vote in Republican primaries are pretty diehard pro-Trump. They are that 30% that is still in favor of what Trump is doing. So did John James need him here this week? No, but I think it was a nice cherry on top of what will likely be a James victory. But Trump wasn't just here for John James. He was here for Mike Bouchard, who was running for James's seat. He was here for the candidates across the state of Michigan to get their Trump photo op. So he was here for a lot of candidates, not just John James. But I think every little bit of grassroots bump that John James could get was important. The Oakland County Republican Party has been a thorn in John James's side. They have actively and aggressively been supporting Perry Johnson to the point where their chairman has been very vocal on social media about not liking John James. And it's been a very inter-party fighting mess that the Republican Party is now going to have to figure out, once John James wins, how they unite everybody back together after such a blistering primary, specifically in one county. And it's the county that is likely to bring some of the largest volume of Republican votes in November. Oakland County is a wealthy county that is traditionally Republican. It has been trending. So we're going to learn relatively quickly here, just under 100 days, if Oakland is going to stay that sort of reddish purple or if it's going to go full blue with voting for Jocelyn Benson over John James.
6: Jason, I mean, so Andrea just explained the what, but I'm also intrigued by the why there are these lingering pockets of vociferous opposition to John James, even after he's kind of been put in the catbird seat.
9: You know, I don't think he's been as engaged with the party. He's been a little aloof towards the party. And I think the debate dodging early on was something that just kind of created a narrative. And even if you were not firsthand familiar with the things you were surly about, I think these are the kinds of things that at the grassroots just start to take on a life of their own, accelerated by social media. And then you you know, you take the paid and unpaid online warriors on behalf of the other candidates, and they, you know, fan the flames of this and figure out ways to throw accelerants on this stuff. There's been a lot of rumor mongering, pretty salacious things out there that are getting traction even with the mainstream media, though for the most part, they've avoided reporting some of it. But the narratives are taking hold amongst the base. And, you know, Perry Johnson's thrown around a lot of money. And for, you know, some of these people, there's some financial benefit to aligning yourself with Perry. Whereas John, you know, the culture, his operation is a little more insular. So, you know, there's just, it's kind of the local politics friction that you see with every race.
5: Andrea, in the final few minutes we have, let's go to the Democratic side of things between Genesee County Sheriff Chris Swanson and Secretary of State Jocelyn Benson. What are things looking like in this gubernatorial race?
8: This is Jocelyn Benson's, you know, big win on primary day. There's no question in my mind that she will very handily defeat Chris Swanson, although he has run quite the race for having very little money and a very, very small operation. He is extremely passionate about running for governor, but he just does not stand a chance to win on Tuesday.
5: Jason, as we wrap up, the Center for Politics crystal ball moved the governor's race, the general election race, from toss-up to leans Democrat just last week. What do you make of that?
9: I think that's people looking at the gubernatorial race in isolation. And I think the benefit Republicans are going to have, assuming El Sayed is the nominee, is a slate of very, very progressive candidates on the Democratic side. And the contrast is going to be very advantageous. I think that for Republicans, that we don't run race to race. I think we run our ticket and their ticket. Look how qualified and likable these people are, and look how far out and progressive these people are. Jocelyn Benson's never faced a well-funded Republican candidate. Garland Gilchrist has not hidden his progressivism. If it's El Sayed, that's, you know, we've talked about that. You look at who the Republicans have chosen in all these races and who we're likely to choose on Tuesday. We've got a very strong slate compared to theirs. And I think that some of these ratings for the general election will move the Republican direction after a few weeks of people absorbing that contrast.
6: Jason, you've said this a few times in this conversation, that these candidates running in isolation, but they're not running in isolation, that you've got Donald Trump at the top of the ticket, and he's not exactly popular right now. How do you weave those two things together?
9: Yeah, you know, the thing about it is, every time I see a headline, and I see them almost weekly, worst poll numbers yet for Trump, but they're always the same. It's always, you know, somewhere between 37 and 44. He's always been unpopular. This is not new, but I think it is baked in. And I do think that the voters do separate the candidates for other offices from Trump. You can have a referendum on Trump, and you can have a referendum on other offices. And so I think that's just not even as much of a factor as we historically have thought of this factor. He is an entity unlike anything we've ever seen. And I think that everybody kind of understands that every elected Republican is navigating Trump world, not necessarily, you know, full bear hug. And I think after we get through the primaries, you're probably going to see some Republicans try to show some daylight and independence from Trump.
5: That is Jason Rowe, former executive director of the Michigan Republican Party, and Andrea Bightley, former communications director for Mike Duggan for governor. Thanks so much, you two.
6: Thank you.
8: Thank you.
9: Thanks for having me.
5: And a reminder, Michigan Public has interviews with many, many of these candidates. If you want to hear what they're saying about the issues themselves, you can find the conversations at michiganpublic.org. And that is It's Just Politics for today. I'm Zoe Clark.
6: I'm Rick Pluta.
5: Let's talk again next week.
2: This is Michigan Public. I'm Rebecca Hector. All Things Considered is coming up next after a look at the news. And if you are still wondering, if you still have some questions about Michigan's midterm primary, check out our next Issues and Ale event. It's an It's Just Politics edition. Zoe Clark, Rick Pluta, and a panel of political experts will be on hand to talk about the midterm primary. It is tonight at 7. In person is at capacity, but you can still watch online. 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
2: I still have no idea what those are. 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In Michigan Public weather, this afternoon, lots of sun with a few cloudier spots. Tonight, mostly clear skies. We'll have overnight lows from the mid-50s to around 60. Michigan Public is WUOM 91.7 Ann Arbor, Detroit, WFUM 91.1 Flint, WRSX 91.3 Port Huron, WLNZ 89.7 Lansing, WVGR 104.1 Grand Rapids, MichiganPublic.org. 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
11: Michigan is as purple as it gets, and I think us being in Macomb County, we are as purple gets.
12: Democrats sense a chance to win back the Senate majority, and that's intensifying the debate about the direction of the party.
13: Today is Wednesday, July 29th, and this is All Things Considered from NPR News.
12: I'm Sasha Pfeiffer.
13: And I'm Juana Summers. Iran has fired at U.S. targets in Jordan, and the American military is calling it a surprise attack.
12: Also, Dr. Anthony Fauci pleads the fifth at a Senate hearing where he's accused of covering up the origins of the pandemic.
14: Given the background of this, where they've made obvious threats to try to prosecute him, I don't see that he had any real choice.
13: Plus, how to catch this week's meteor shower.
12: And a new book looks at parts of the world that are fault lines for brewing conflicts.
15: They're the kind of weak spots. They're where the geopolitical edges fray.
13: First, this news.
16: Live from NPR News, I'm Lakshmi Singh. The Dow's closed down more than 1,100 points, or more than 2%, with sharp declines in the S&P and NASDAQ as well. After its latest two-day meeting, the Fed decided to keep interest rates where they are. It also left open the possibility of a rate hike in the future if inflation remains elevated. Dr. Anthony Fauci, the person most identified with the federal public health response to the COVID pandemic, invoked the Fifth Amendment today repeatedly when he was on Capitol Hill. NPR's Jonathan Lambert reports a veteran infectious disease expert declined to answer any questions, including from Senate Committee Chair Rand Paul, during a hearing about the origins of a virus linked to tens of millions of deaths worldwide.
17: Dr. Fauci and Senator Paul have long sparred over the coronavirus pandemic. Days before this hearing, Paul released over 1,000 pages of Fauci's private writings, accusing him of covering up the origins of COVID-19. Fauci pointed out that he has responded to similar questions in previous testimony, and Fauci accused the senator of being obsessed with trying to get him behind bars.
18: Although it pains me to do so, because of the respect I have for the legislative branch of government, under the advice of my attorneys, I will invoke my right under the Fifth Amendment of the Constitution to refrain from answering your questions.
17: Senator Paul and other lawmakers continued asking questions, and Fauci continued declining to answer. Jonathan Lambert, NPR News.
16: Moments ago, President Trump took questions from reporters on a wide range of issues, including threats to ramp up attacks against Iran following its attacks on U.S. forces in the region.
19: We're going to be hitting them very hard because it's our turn to hit them. They know it's coming. They're asking us not to do it, but they tried shooting it last night. So we had five rockets shot going 8,500 miles an hour, and all five rockets were knocked down to the ground. But they nevertheless took a shot, so it's our turn. And we'll see if we get there with an agreement at some point, but we're going to hit them very hard.
16: Attorneys general from dozens of states are calling on the administration to crack down on the booming prediction market industry. Here's NPR's Bobby Allen.
20: The Trump administration is currently rewriting the federal rules for the prediction market industry. Companies like Kalshi and Polymarket that have thrived in Trump's second term. And Trump officials want them regulated by the federal government as a type of financial investment product, not gambling. But a newly public letter sent by 44 states sends a clear message to regulators in Washington. State officials view prediction markets as having made an end run around state laws and state taxes, especially when it comes to sports betting, which accounts for most of the billions of dollars wagered on Kalshi and Polymarket. But other topics are popular too, like politics and elections. $200 million has already been wagered on the sites ahead of the midterms. Bobby Allen, NPR News.
16: This is NPR.
2: With Michigan Public News, I'm Rebecca Hector. Legislative Democrats have reintroduced nine bills that were stuck in limbo for 18 months during a lengthy court battle with House Republicans before Governor Gretchen Whitmer vetoed them earlier this month. Whitmer said the long delay made implementing the bills untenable. Republican House Speaker Matt Hall says Democrats shouldn't have waited so long to introduce the new bills, but he's ready to negotiate.
21: Number one, I'm the greatest negotiator and deal maker at the Capitol right now. And so if the Democrats want some of these bills to move, then they're going to have to be prepared to support our priorities, Republican priorities.
2: Hall says that includes cutting property taxes, creating a hospital cost review board, and lowering utility bills. He also says it may already be too late to get all of that done before the end of the year. Michigan's cyclosporiasis outbreak has reached a milestone, Michigan Public's Steve Carmody reports.
22: State health officials now say they have documented more than 10,000 cases of the parasite-driven explosive diarrhea illness. A multi-state outbreak has been linked to iceberg lettuce, though federal officials are also looking at other possible sources for additional outbreaks. Health officials say you can reduce your risk by buying whole heads of lettuce and throwing away the outer leaves, then washing the inner leaves under running water. I'm Steve Carmody.
2: Grand Rapids is officially ending the use of fully diesel-powered buses on its routes. The Rapid Board of Directors voted unanimously to spend $8 million on eight compressed and renewable natural gas buses. It's paid for through federal grants and state matching funds. Steve Skipper is the Rapids Chief Operating Officer. He says diesel bus fuel costs more than compressed natural gas.
23: Compressed natural gas has been very stable for us, more predictable, and has had much less fluctuation, currently at 51 cents a gallon, but hasn't been much higher than about $1.05 per gallon.
2: The move is part of the city's goal to achieve a zero-emission fleet by 2048. The new buses are expected to be delivered next summer. This is Michigan Public News.
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13: This is All Things Considered from NPR News. I'm Juana Summers.
12: And I'm Sasha Pfeiffer. Democrats have spent 2 years in the political wilderness, but they're now feeling cautiously optimistic about turning things around in the midterms. And that has only intensified debate about the direction of the party. Nowhere is that debate more fraught than Michigan, where Democrats are weighing two candidates for a crucial Senate seat. Ahead of next week's primary, NPR congressional reporter Sam Greenglass visited two Democratic clubs outside Detroit discussing the way forward.
25: Warren, Michigan is where designers dream up new Chevys and Buicks for General Motors, where the sprawling Warren truck plant churns out Jeeps, and where the Dovetail coffee shop serves up espresso and wraps.
26: Everyone knows the owner, Mike. It defines community.
25: And this community is an important one, says Alyssa Diebold, a millennial artist who chairs the Macomb County Democrats.
26: Michigan is as purple as it gets, and I think us being in Macomb County, we are as purple gets.
25: So it makes sense that the two millennial Democrats vying for an open Senate seat, Congresswoman Haley Stevens and former public health official Abdul El-Sayed, have both campaigned at the Dovetail. Stevens is a former Obama administration staffer who flipped a suburban House seat in 2018. She's endorsed by retiring Senator Gary Peters and Governor Gretchen Whitmer. El-Sayed ran the health departments in Detroit and Wayne County and is backed by Senator Bernie Sanders and Representative Alexandria Ocasio-Cortez.
27: You have candidates that are very different. And I think what happens is
0: this passion has just become so big.
25: Air Force veteran Joel Rutherford worries the primary is tearing Democrats apart. It doesn't help that the race has become a proxy for so many debates Democrats are wrestling with. Establishment versus insurgent, progressive versus more moderate, new media versus old.
1: How do we marry that? I don't know that we can marry it, and then we're going to be in big trouble.
25: Susan Heyer, a grandma of five, is still undecided after hoping for a candidate who could bridge those divides. Rutherford is supporting El Sayed and thinks about his choice this way.
0: We're not going to get everything we want, but we have to at least try. And what frustrates me is I see too many electeds that are afraid to try because they're more worried about getting reelected.
1: I don't know that those in charge of our country have done anything to make my life better.
25: Diebold says for many members, this is the prevailing sentiment right now.
26: People are pissed. This is not working for the majority of people. Gas is expensive. Groceries are expensive. Healthcare is insane.
25: And she says it's not always leftist politics motivating voters hungry for something new. In affluent neighboring Oakland County, Debbie Rosenman is also hearing frustration. Frustration that elected Democrats' approach to fighting President Trump is not working.
3: They're saying, oh my God, how in the hell did we end up like this? We've got to fix this.
25: Like Diebold, Rosenman sees a dynamic more complicated than where a Democrat falls on the ideological spectrum. She says Michigan Senator Alyssa Slotkin, a moderate Democrat, frames it as fight versus flight.
3: It's not moderate versus progressive. She believes it's people who are going to buck the system and fight, or people who are going to stay and do the same old, same old.
25: Rosenman chairs the Birmingham Bloomfield Democrats. We met during their summer social at a tap room with a chalkboard menu filled with Michigan beers like
3: Petoskey Horny Monk, Keweenaw Blood Orange, it's from the Upper Peninsula, Coconut.
25: The club is
3: Brown.
25: Pretty split in the primary, and Rosenman says some are still torn. I asked what else is making this so tense.
3: We have not said the I word, but Israel is a very big factor. It's just very hard, and I don't like that it has become the central issue. Because by golly, we're on fire in this country.
25: The debate has become so fierce in part because of sizable Jewish and Arab communities here. The pro-Israel lobbying group AIPAC is also spending millions to boost Stevens and oppose El Sayed, who supports ending military aid to Israel and has made calling out corporate money in politics a key message. Alan Wolf says Democrats are blessed with two strong candidates, but he believes Stevens is the one who can beat Republican Mike Rogers this fall.
4: You cannot win in Michigan without being able to sway independents. Haley is a fairly middle-of-the-road candidate who can actually do that.
25: Wolf's friend Craig Spangler says El Sayed's push for Medicare for All might be nice, but taking back the Senate is paramount.
4: For me, it is all about, as Alan and I have talked about before, preserving democracy. The Supreme Court has given the president almost unlimited power. It requires a Democratic majority to hold the president in check.
25: Wolf says he's not convinced the nation can draw inferences from what happens in Michigan. But many will, especially now that Michigan is hosting an early presidential primary in 2028. Back at the Dovetail, Joel Rutherford says he knows one thing for sure.
0: If the Democrats, hopefully, take the Senate and take the House, they better do something. Okay? People better see some real change. If they don't, 28, it's almost not going to matter then who the candidates are.
25: And Rutherford says Democrats cannot win if they don't come together. Sam Greenglass, NPR News, Metro Detroit.
6: After a five-day pause in attacks between the U.S. and Iran, Iran has fired at U.S. targets in Jordan. The U.S. military called it a surprise attack. President Trump said the U.S. would hit back hard. This while the U.S. and Saudi Arabia have hit Iranian-backed security forces that are on the Iraqi government payroll. NPR's Jane Araf is following events and joins us now from Jordan. Hi there.
8: Hi.
6: Jane, let's start there with Jordan, where you are. Tell us what happened there today.
8: Well, the U.S. and Iran paused those attacks to give diplomacy a chance, meaning messages were being exchanged through mediators. But early Wednesday, which is Tuesday evening, U.S. time, Iran fired ballistic missiles at U.S. military installations on Jordanian bases. One of them, Iran said, was a military command and control center. So CENTCOM, the U.S. military, said this was a surprise attack. And President Trump told Fox News, in words we frankly cannot repeat on air, that the U.S. would give Iran a beating. So there is a lot of waiting here for another escalation in this conflict.
5: And at the same time here, the U.S. and Saudi Arabia launched attacks in Iraq. Saudi Arabia does not normally get directly involved, and it also seems surprising, given that the Iraqi prime minister was just in Washington about 2 weeks ago. What has been going on there?
8: Yeah, well, first, I think we have to understand who the Iraqi prime minister is and isn't. Ali al-Zaidi is a political outsider, appointed prime minister just 2 months ago. And like President Trump, he's a businessman. He's not necessarily someone militia leaders are going to pay attention to. Now, Saudi Arabia blames the Iranian-backed militias in Iraq for attacks on their oil infrastructure. And this was retaliation that took the form of a wave of airstrikes in at least seven different places that killed what the militia said were at least 20 fighters. It's important to understand some background here. So some of these militias are officially part of Iraqi security forces. And that is a dynamic that goes back to after the U.S. invaded Iraq in 2003. And there was a security vacuum that eventually resulted in Iran and these Iran-backed groups becoming an integral part of Iraqi security and Iraqi politics. So fast forward till now, and the U.S. has pressed successive Iraqi governments to rein in these militias affiliated with Iran, but it is hugely difficult, even if they wanted to.
5: So Jane, tell us then, what is happening in Iraq now?
8: Well, Prime Minister Zaidi, Ali al-Zaidi, is in an almost impossible position because he can't completely distance himself from Iran because there are so many Iraqi factions and political parties that are allied with him. He says he doesn't want Iraq to be used as a launching pad, but he can't really do much about it. And as might be expected, anger against the U.S. is growing. There were funerals today for some of those killed. Fighters and supporters with flags chanted, "Death to America, death to traitors." Iran's semi-official media said the dead included four Iranian Revolutionary Guard members, and Iraqi officials have condemned the attacks as an infringement on sovereignty.
5: And I know it's hard to predict, but Jane, what's likely to happen next?
8: Well, Fox News quotes Trump as saying he coordinated the attacks on the Shia militias with the Iraqi government, which is extremely unlikely since it would be political suicide and probably a threat to the prime minister's life had that been the case. But we are already seeing repercussions. The Iraqi prime minister has apparently canceled a planned trip to Saudi Arabia. And the Islamic Resistance in Iraq, a compilation of these Iranian-backed militias, says it has set a deadline of next Thursday for the Iraqi government to respond to the U.S.-Saudi aggression, as it calls it.
5: NPR's Jane Arath in Jordan. Jane, thank you.
8: Thank you.
7: It's that time of the summer when going outside and looking up into the night sky will give you a chance to spot some colorful meteors.
9: There's a pair of meteor showers, the Southern Delta Aquarids and the Alpha Capricornids.
5: That's Robert Quimby. He's an astronomy professor at San Diego State University and director of the Mount Laguna Observatory. He says both of these showers, which happen annually, are reaching their peak tomorrow, Thursday night into Friday. That's usually when you'd be able to see them in their full splendor.
7: But there's a challenge this year, a full moon.
9: That's going to make it hard to see because a full moon produces a lot of light and the meteors are faint. So it will be possible to see some of the brightest meteors from these events, but you're not going to get all of the meteors that you would if it was dark.
5: Quimby says if you're in a place like Florida or Hawaii, you'll get the best view.
7: Still, wherever you are in the country, it may be worth taking a look. You'll just have to work around the moon.
5: Quimby recommends looking straight up.
9: You'll still catch the brightest meteors that are streaking overhead.
7: And if you're wondering when is the best time to look, Quimby would normally tell you to go later in the night or in the early morning hours.
9: But the moon is going to be low on the horizon after sunset because it's a full moon.
5: So this year, head outside early, right after sunset at the beginning of the night.
7: And if you aren't able to see anything tomorrow night, you've got more chances this summer. The Perseid meteor shower is currently active too, and its peak will be in August.

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1: And All Things Considered is on Michigan Public. I'm Rebecca Hector. Later in the program, monsoon rains in the Mountain West could lessen the impact of runaway wildfires. But too much rain in already burned areas can trigger flash floods and mudslides.
2: It only takes maybe a quarter to a half an inch of rain for that land to get moving because you've lost all the vegetation.
1: The storms can also bring dry lightning that starts new fires. More on that in 20 minutes.
3: They say if you want to be a morning person, you should have something to look forward to first thing. 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
1: Join us for Morning Edition every weekday morning starting at 5 on Michigan Public. In today's headlines, Dr. Anthony Fauci will face a contempt of Congress vote in a Senate committee next week after he invoked the Fifth Amendment in a hearing about his handling of the COVID-19 pandemic. In today's hearing, Fauci declined to answer dozens of questions from senators. The Federal Reserve left its key interest rate unchanged today, despite persistently high inflation and a spike in energy prices caused by the Iran war. This was the fifth straight meeting at which the Fed's rate-setting committee kept the benchmark rate at around 3.6%. And legislative Democrats have reintroduced 9 bills that were stuck in limbo for 18 months during a lengthy court battle with House Republicans. We'll have more on that in Michigan Public News coming up in 12 minutes. In Michigan Public weather, this evening, mostly clear skies, lows from the mid-50s to around 60. Tomorrow, mostly sunny, highs in the low to mid-80s. Looking ahead to Friday, a mix of sun and clouds, highs in the mid to upper 80s. This is Michigan Public. It's 420.
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0: From NPR News, this is All Things Considered. I'm Juana Summers.
5: And I'm Mary Louise Kelly. Damascus in 2011 was the equivalent of Sarajevo in 1914. Let me read that again. Damascus in 2011 was the equivalent of Sarajevo in 1914. The reference being to the 1914 assassination of Archduke Franz Ferdinand in Sarajevo, the spark that led to World War I. Well, comparing that upheaval to the capital of Syria a century later, that's one of the more provocative arguments in a new book by Hannah Lucinda Smith titled Hinterlands. Smith is a veteran foreign correspondent for the Times of London and The Economist, among others. She spent years reporting from the Middle East and the Balkans. Her book explores whether it's in hidden conflicts unfolding right now in little-noticed border areas that a new world order may be taking shape. Hannah Lucinda Smith, welcome.
6: Thank you very much for having me.
5: Define hinterlands.
6: So the hinterlands that I go to in the book are places that sort of sit on the fringes and have always sat on the fringes previously of empires, and in particular the Ottoman, Russian, Persian, to an extent British empires, and now on the fringes of spheres of influence. So the two spheres in particular that I look at in the book are the Russian sphere of influence under Vladimir Putin and the Turkish sphere of influence under Recep Tayyip Erdogan, but also the West as well. Broadly, imperfectly, the West. I would say the West as in sort of centered around two organizations, which are the European Union and NATO. Mm-hmm. The hinterlands are the places that are sort of pulled between for a number of reasons.
5: Yeah. I kept, as I was reading, I had my pen out and I was circling words like overlooked, neglected, backwaters. They keep appearing over and over in your pages. But you argue that we overlook or neglect these areas at our peril. Why?
6: Precisely for the reason that they are dynamic. They're the kind of weak spots. They're where the geopolitical edges fray. It doesn't take much in these places for small conflicts to start. And anyone who kind of looks at geopolitics and studies conflicts knows that small conflicts can be incredibly dangerous. Places like Nagorno-Karabakh, this is a territory in the Caucasus. Some of your listeners probably will have heard of it actually because it was in the news in recent years because the conflict re-erupted there between Armenia and Azerbaijan. But it's a conflict that's been sort of ongoing on and off since the fall of the Soviet Union. It's never been solved. And a lot of these hinterlands are in similar conditions, particularly places in the Balkans, in Bosnia and in Kosovo. Obviously, there was the breakup of Yugoslavia in the 1990s, the very bloody breakup of Yugoslavia. Peace deals stopped those wars, but they didn't actually create peace. They created this sort of, very imperfect stasis, which is just really, really sort of fertile ground for leaders like Vladimir Putin or to a certain extent Recep Tayyip Erdogan to go

0: This is NPR News.
1: And this is Michigan Public. I'm Rebecca Hector. News headlines are coming up next. And then later, I've got to say for me, this one really hurts. Musician Glenn Hansard has died at the age of 56. The Irish

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1: All Things Considered is on Michigan Public. I'm Rebecca Hector. Later in the program, the Federal Reserve has left its benchmark interest rate unchanged, but Chairman Kevin Warsh says elevated inflation is still a concern.
2: The committee remains resolute. You've heard this before, but we will deliver price stability.
1: Today's vote was not unanimous, with three policymakers voting for a rate hike. We'll have details in 20 minutes.
3: On Tuesday, the Michigan Supreme Court struck down life without parole sentences for fewer than 100 people convicted of felony murder. The decision builds on recent rulings, and advocates and other lifers are watching.
4: I'm at 63 now, so I don't have time for misery.
3: I'm Itai Smotrich-Barr. Life sentences for people who didn't intend to kill, and where the court goes next.
1: That story is coming up in just under an hour. In today's headlines, Iran has launched a barrage of missiles at American forces in the Middle East. The U.S., meanwhile, partnered with Saudi Arabia today to strike Iran-backed militias in neighboring Iraq, killing at least 20 fighters. Fire crews in southwest France are battling a massive blaze four times the size of Paris. The fire has forced 220,000 people from their homes. And state health officials say the number of confirmed cyclosporiasis cases in Michigan has topped 10,000. A multi-state outbreak has been linked to iceberg lettuce. Listen for more news in 15 minutes. 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In Michigan Public weather for tonight, mostly clear skies, lows from the mid-50s to around 60. Tomorrow, mostly sunny, highs in the low to mid-80s. It's 4:50.
0: 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I'm Juana Summers.
5: And I'm Sasha Pfeiffer. The Irish musician Glenn Hansard has passed away. According to a statement shared by his manager, he died at age 56 following a motorcycle accident in Dublin early this morning. In 2008, Glenn Hansard won an Academy Award for co-writing the song Falling Slowly from the movie Once, which he also starred in.

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1: And you're listening to All Things Considered on Michigan Public. I'm Rebecca Hector. The United Nations Security Council will begin straw polls to whittle down the list of candidates for next UN Secretary General. There are seven candidates in the running so far to replace Antonio Guterres. We'll have more on that in 20 minutes.
2: 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I'm Shankar Vedantam.
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1: In today's headlines, all but three Republican governors in the U.S. signed a letter today supporting President Trump's push for requiring proof of citizenship for anyone registering to vote. The governors said that the Save America Act is, quote, critical for restoring Americans' trust in our electoral process. Oil prices jumped while sinking technology stocks today dragged Wall Street lower amid uncertainty about what the Fed will do to get high inflation under control. The S&P 500 fell 1.5%, the Dow Jones tumbled 2.2%, and the Nasdaq Composite sank 1.7%. And Corewell Health has reached a tentative contract agreement for about 10,000 nurses in Southeast Michigan. We'll have more on that in Michigan Public News coming up in 12 minutes. In the Michigan Public weather forecast for tonight, mostly clear, lows from the mid-50s to around 60. Tomorrow, mostly sunny with highs in the low to mid-80s. Michigan Public is 91.7 in Ann Arbor, Detroit, 91.1 in Flint, 91.3 in Port Huron, 89.7 in Lansing, and 104.1 in Grand Rapids. It's 520.
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0: This is All Things Considered from NPR News. I'm Juana Summers.
5: And I'm Sasha Pfeiffer. During the recent flooding in Texas, breakaway border buoys caused chaos in the Rio Grande. NPR first reported on the Department of Homeland Security's chain of buoys in March. They're designed to deter illegal crossings. But river experts warned back then that they could become a public safety threat during Rio Grande flooding. Texas Public Radio's David Martin Davies has more on the story.
6: In mid-July, a slow-moving weather pattern delivered several consecutive days of extraordinary rainfall across south and central Texas, causing multiple rivers to flood, including the Rio Grande. The high water was the first major test of the Department of Homeland Security's floating border wall installed to deter illegal immigration.
7: The buoys were definitely in the water, could not be retrieved, and were on their way down the Rio Grande.
6: That's America Garcia-Graywall, co-director of the Frontera Federation, a binational community organization. She watched as the orange 15-foot-long, 4-feet-high cylindrical aluminum buoys headed downstream. Each weighs about a ton. They forced the city of Eagle Pass to temporarily close its two international bridges. Most of the buoys had been on land in a staging area and were swept into the river, but some buoys had been installed and anchored to the riverbed, and these broke free. In a statement, Customs and Border Protection said the buoys were under the control of a contractor and CBP had not taken possession of them. Currently, CBP has not responded to questions about possible changes to the buoys. CBP would not provide an official count of the number of free-floating buoys, but it's estimated to be about 600, according to Tricia Cortez, executive director of the Rio Grande International Study Center.
8: It's such a fiasco.
6: Cortez said many of the buoys that ended up on the Mexican side of the river were salvaged by Mexican citizens and sold for scrap metal. Cortez had warned about the buoys when the Trump administration announced Operation River Wall in January. DHS said it would install over 500 miles of interconnected buoys in the Rio Grande as a barrier to illegal immigration.
8: All of this was already predicted
9: our organization commissioned a risk assessment of the wall and buoy system.
6: Their study concluded that during a river flood, the buoys could break free and could slam into critical infrastructure, and that's what happened in Laredo. The city declared an emergency, shut down its international bridges, and sent first responders to the river to try to protect critical locations. At a press conference on Monday, Laredo Mayor Victor Trevino said the top concern was protecting the city's water system.
10: The Rio Grande is our primary source of drinking water. If our water intake facility were compromised, Laredo has approximately only 8 hours of water storage.
6: And he called on the Trump administration to rethink the buoys.
10: Our request is straightforward. We respectfully ask the appropriate federal agencies to conduct a comprehensive reassessment of the buoy deployment program before additional deployment decisions are made.
6: Democratic Congressman Henry Cuellar, also at the press conference, said the situation with the buoys happened because Congress isn't holding DHS accountable.
11: You cannot provide $260 billion without any oversight. They got that from there, from the $260 billion, $46.5 billion went for the border wall and for buoys.
6: Cuellar said because illegal immigration has been reduced, the buoys aren't needed.
11: It went down 96% without a single buoy being deployed in the water.
6: Cuellar pointed out that the July flood was moderate. He warned that the Rio Grande can have extreme flooding. This time there were no injuries and no damage, but next time it could be much worse. For NPR News, I'm David Martin Davies in San Antonio.
12: A few times a year, we ask some of

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1: All Things Considered is on Michigan Public. I'm Rebecca Hector. Good evening. There's a lot of talk about whether AI will be the next dot-com or housing bubble, but what's happening with the AI frenzy might be something different. Tonight on Marketplace, a look at what we can and can't learn from past bubbles popped. That's in 10 minutes.
2: 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She'll talk about her translation of The Odyssey and why the original text is far richer than many popular renderings of the story. 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
1: Fresh Air, tonight at 9. In today's headlines, Dr. Anthony Fauci will face a contempt of Congress vote in a Senate committee next week after he invoked the Fifth Amendment in a hearing about his handling of the COVID-19 pandemic. In today's hearing, Fauci declined to answer dozens of questions from senators. The Federal Reserve left its key interest rate unchanged today despite persistently high inflation and a spike in energy prices caused by the Iran war. This was the fifth straight meeting at which the Fed's rate-setting committee kept the benchmark rate at around 3.6%. And about 10,000 CorWell Health nurses across southeast Michigan have a tentative contract. That's after threatening to strike earlier this year. You can find details on that story and more news over at MichiganPublic.org. 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In Michigan Public weather, this evening, mostly clear skies, lows from the mid-50s to around 60. Tomorrow, mostly sunny, highs in the low to mid-80s. This is Michigan Public. It's 620.
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4: From NPR News, this is All Things Considered. I'm Juana Summers.
5: And I'm Mary Louise Kelly. Damascus in 2011 was the equivalent of Sarajevo in 1914. Let me read that again. Damascus in 2011 was the equivalent of Sarajevo in 1914. The reference being to the 1914 assassination of Archduke Franz Ferdinand in Sarajevo, the spark that led to World War I. Well, comparing that upheaval to the capital of Syria a century later, that's one of the more provocative arguments in a new book by Hannah Lucinda Smith titled Hinterlands. Smith is a veteran foreign correspondent for the Times of London and The Economist, among others. She spent years reporting from the Middle East and the Balkans. Her book explores whether it's in hidden conflicts unfolding right now in little noticed border areas that a new world order may be taking shape. Hannah Lucinda Smith, welcome.
6: Thank you very much for having me.
5: Define hinterlands.
6: So the hinterlands that I go to in the book are places that sort of sit on the fringes and have always sat on the fringes previously of empires, and in particular the Ottoman, Russian, Persian, to an extent British empires, and now on the fringes of spheres of influence. So the two spheres in particular that I look at in the book are the Russian sphere of influence under Vladimir Putin and the Turkish sphere of influence under Recep Tayyip Erdogan, but also the West as well, broadly, imperfectly the West. I would say the West as in sort of centered around two organizations, which are the European Union and NATO. Mm-hmm. The hinterlands are the places that are sort of pulled between for a number of reasons.
5: Yeah. I kept, as I was reading, I had my pen out and I was circling words like overlooked, neglected, backwaters. They keep appearing over and over in your pages. But you argue that we overlook or neglect these areas at our peril. Why?
6: Precisely for the reason that they are dynamic. They're the kind of weak spots. They're where the geopolitical edges fray. It doesn't take much in these places for small conflicts to start. And anyone who kind of looks at geopolitics and studies conflicts knows that small conflicts can be incredibly dangerous. Places like Nagorno-Karabakh, this is a territory in the Caucasus. Some of your listeners probably will have heard of it actually because it was in the news in recent years because the conflict re-erupted there between Armenia and Azerbaijan. But it's a conflict that's been sort of ongoing on and off since the fall of the Soviet Union. It's never been solved. And a lot of these hinterlands are in similar conditions, particularly places in the Balkans, in Bosnia and in Kosovo. Obviously, there was the breakup of Yugoslavia in the 1990s, the very bloody breakup of Yugoslavia. Peace deals stopped those wars, but they didn't actually create peace. They created this sort of, you know, very imperfect stasis, which is just really, really sort of fertile ground for leaders like Vladimir Putin or to a certain extent Recep Tayyip Erdogan to go and kind of make mischief and cause the West problems.
5: Yeah. So when I introduced you, we laid out the comparison. Damascus, Syria in 2011 is Sarajevo in 1914. Just take me there. Remind us, what was happening in Damascus in 2011?
6: So it feels a very long time ago now, doesn't it? 15 years, but it sort of feels like a different era. At the end of 2010, there was this eruption of popular protests across the Arab world, starting in Tunisia, then going into Egypt, then into Libya. And Syria was a bit of a holdout. You know, people thought, okay, the regime of Bashar al-Assad is a strong one. It won't crumble in the same way. In early 2011, those protests came to Damascus. I was actually there. I witnessed some of those first protests in the Syrian capital. And very, very quickly, that descended into a civil war. And from there, again, quickly into a global proxy war in a way that the conflicts in other places such as Libya hadn't. What happened very, very

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1: And this is Michigan Public. I'm Rebecca Hector. Good evening. Stay tuned for Marketplace. That's up next.
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3: 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And then Marvin Gaye and Berry Gordy would show up a lot.
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1: 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In Michigan Public weather for tonight, mostly clear, lows from the mid-50s to around 60. Tomorrow, mostly sunny with highs in the low to mid-80s. Michigan Public is 91.7 in Ann Arbor and Detroit, 91.1 in Flint, 91.3 in Port Huron, 89.7 in Lansing, and 104.1 in Grand Rapids. 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

0: In Iran, mothers have become a leading voice of opposition.
1: They have grown massively and they've been the essential part of the movement to overthrow the regime.
0: What unites them? They had a child killed by security forces. Also, Canada's use of AI in corrections is leading to complaints of systemic racial bias.
2: They knew it was going to happen and they did it anyway, and that's part of the big scandal here.
0: Plus, Venezuela pulls out of the International Criminal Court, leaving little recourse for Venezuelans seeking justice.
3: Victims risking their freedom by giving these testimonies, and we haven't seen any results.
0: And in Italy, a swan song for a beloved moped.
4: It represents my youth. It gave a sense of freedom.
0: Plus, it's a talk of the music world. BTS snubs the next Grammys today on The World.
5: Includes Chaco Canyon in New Mexico.
6: Everywhere else, all the way up to Colorado, has already been leased. This is the last few lands. That's what the whole battle is.
7: First, this news.
8: From NPR News in Washington, I'm Ryland Barton. Dr. Anthony Fauci, the person most identified with the federal public health response to the COVID pandemic, invoked the Fifth Amendment today repeatedly when he was on Capitol Hill. NPR's Jonathan Lambert reports the veteran infectious disease expert declined to answer any questions, including from the Republican Committee Chair Rand Paul, during a hearing about the origins of the virus.
9: Dr. Fauci and Senator Paul have long sparred over the coronavirus pandemic. Days before this hearing, Paul released over 1,000 pages of Fauci's private writings, accusing him of covering up the origins of COVID-19. Fauci pointed out that he has responded to similar questions in previous testimony, and Fauci accused the senator of being obsessed with trying to get him behind bars.
10: Although it pains me to do so, because of the respect I have for the legislative branch of government, under the advice of my attorneys, I will invoke my right under the Fifth Amendment of the Constitution to refrain from answering your questions.
9: Senator Paul and other lawmakers continued asking questions, and Fauci continued declining to answer. Jonathan Lambert, NPR News.
8: If Democrats want to win elections with a broad coalition of voters, a new report suggests they need to focus on the economy. As NPR's Tamara Keith reports, there's a divide between the party's college-educated liberal base and the working-class voters it needs to win over.
11: The report, called the Left's Coalition Crisis, says Democrats are losing support from working-class voters because they focus on a whole lot of issues that aren't top priorities for those voters. Joan Williams, a law professor from San Francisco, is co-author of the report.
12: The first thing that Democrats who care about culture issues have to do, and I realize this is counterintuitive, is center working class economics, and not only prices, but also wages and economic opportunities.
11: The report finds that many issues perform better when framed through the lens of working class values. Tamara Keith, NPR News.
8: After a five-day pause in attacks between the U.S. and Iran, Iran fired at U.S. targets in Jordan, and the U.S. and Saudi Arabia hit Iranian-backed militias in Iraq. NPR's Jane Arraf has the latest.
13: The U.S. and Iran paused those attacks to give diplomacy a chance, meaning messages were being exchanged through mediators. But early Wednesday, which is Tuesday evening, U.S. time, Iran fired ballistic missiles at U.S. military installations on Jordanian bases. One of them, Iran said, was a military command and control center. So CENTCOM, the U.S. military, said this was a surprise attack. And President Trump told...
14: With Michigan Public News, I'm Rebecca Hector. State health officials say the number of confirmed cyclosporiasis cases in Michigan has topped 10,000. Cyclosporiasis causes explosive diarrhea and other unsavory symptoms. A multi-state outbreak has been linked to iceberg lettuce. Federal investigators are also looking at other potential sources nationally. A federal judge has dismissed a discrimination lawsuit against the University of Michigan by a former diversity officer who claimed she was wrongfully terminated, Michigan Public's Bina Shamet reports.
15: Court records say that at a conference in 2024, two women approached administrator Rachel Dawson to ask how Jewish students on campus were doing and claimed her reply was anti-Semitic. The university fired Dawson, although she denied the comments attributed to her. She sued for discrimination. Dawson claimed other U of M employees weren't fired for their discriminatory remarks. She claimed she was dealt with unfairly because she's Black and a woman. Now, Judge Shalini Kumar has dismissed the case, finding Dawson's claims of discrimination didn't hold up. I'm Beenish Ahmed.
14: The University of Michigan holds Michigan Public's broadcast license. About 10,000 CorWell Health nurses across Southeast Michigan have a tentative contract. That's after threatening to strike earlier this year. The nurses' union says cost-cutting measures have left them underpaid and in poor working conditions. The agreement would provide raises and new benefits. CorWell Health says it's pleased to have reached an agreement, but notes the nurses still need to approve the contract before it can be enacted. The nurses will vote on whether to ratify the contract in the coming weeks. 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In Michigan public weather, this evening mostly clear, lows from the mid-50s to around 60. Tomorrow mostly sunny, highs in the low to mid-80s. 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
0: This is The World. I'm Marco Werman. Either it goes fast or not at all. That's what President Trump told reporters on Monday when asked how long he would give negotiations with Iran before resuming military action. Well, it looks like not at all is the outcome, with hostilities now escalating on multiple fronts. Late yesterday, the U.S. and Saudi Arabia launched airstrikes on Iraq, targeting Iran-backed militias there. This morning, Iran retaliated with a missile barrage on American forces in the region. We'll be paying close attention to all these developments in the days to come. Today, we turn our focus to a struggle inside Iran that's fallen out of focus, the brutal crackdown on protesters right before the war that left thousands dead or injured. The World's Shirin Jafari has been speaking with some of those victims' most relentless advocates, their mothers.
7: In a picture posted online, Mansoura Dehqani holds a pair of black and white Nikes up to her chest. Her lips are pale. Her golden curls touch the shoes. "You won't escape justice," she says in the caption. "I know the God that I believe in won't let that happen." Dehqani lost her 17-year-old son during the anti-government protests that broke out in Iran back in January. "My beautiful son was taken away from me," she says, in this message posted on her Instagram account. "The pain will never go away." Many of the protesters killed were young. In the aftermath, grieving mothers from all corners of the country came together to become part of a group called Madarane Dadkhah, or Justice Seeking Mothers.
16: These mothers became the symbol of resistance, really. And they were issuing statements, they were participating in the protests.
7: Shiva Mahbubi is a former political prisoner and spokeswoman for the campaign to free political prisoners in Iran. Sometimes, she says, the mothers gather at grave sites. Like here in this video posted on social media, the mother of 17-year-old Mehrad Sadeghi is speaking to the crowd. Wearing her son's tuxedo and her hair uncovered, she says, "I'm seeking justice for my son." She's addressing his killer, saying, "You might have taken his life, but you won't take away the path he had chosen." She says she will continue to fight for freedom, just like her son did.
16: They have grown massively, and they've been the essential part of the society and part of the movement to overthrow the regime.
7: Despite extreme pressure and intimidation by the security forces, these mothers have not stopped speaking out. Some have lots of followers on social media and regularly share updates. Kamelia Sajjadian is one of them. Her son was killed 3 years ago. Wearing colorful headscarves and sunglasses, Sajjadian speaks with her Instagram followers. She's asking them to stay in touch with the grieving families. "Don't leave them alone," she pleads. Although the movement has grown since January, Shiva Mahbubi of the Campaign to Free Political Prisoners tell me the group goes back to the 1980s.
16: These mothers will gather in front of prisons to visit their loved one. Those who were executed, they would have like funeral, and the other mothers would come. They were supporting each other.
7: Mahbubi recalls when she was in prison in the 1980s. Back then, her mom was part of the group.
16: But my mom also was very helpful, obviously, because when she would talk about me with the other mothers, they all could understand each other and they were support. They could cry together. They would talk about what's happening.
7: At the time, there was no social media, and sometimes mothers had to travel long distances to visit their children in prison. If they weren't able to do that, another mother in the group would visit them and bring them food or letters, she says. That spirit drives the group today as well. By gathering at grave sites, speaking with their followers online, and organizing protests, these mothers keep the memories of their children alive. The killing of my 16-year-old son in the streets with a military-grade weapon is not a normal thing, says Leila Mahdavi, the mother of Siavash Mahmoudi. My son's killer is walking the streets of this town, and there's nothing that I can do about it, she says. This is not normal. Despite the strong sisterhood among the mothers, the pain of losing a child to government brutality can be too much to bear for some. Last week, the group shared the news that one of the mothers, Farahnaz Roozfarah, took her own life. Her 21-year-old son was killed in January. Activist Shiva Mahbubi says the news has shaken many in the movement, but it hasn't stopped them.
16: You might threaten someone, scare someone, arrest them, but you cannot stop a mother from grieving. Some of these mothers are saying, if they have taken my child away from me, then I don't have anything else left.
7: Roughly 7 months after the protests and mass killings, these families say they won't be silenced and they want justice. For The World, I'm Shireen Jafari.

0: To everyone who gave to Michigan Public during the last year, thank you. This has been a transitional year for public media, and your support made all the difference. You didn't just help us close the budget last year. You helped us turn the page. We don't take that lightly. Thank you for being with us.
1: Our sounds are finally being recognized on this global stage. But I think what makes this different is that for BTS, they're already global. They're filling stadiums in the US, in Mexico. This is something that goes past just like a genre style. I think that that's what the issue is here. It's maybe you're trying to appease us because you don't think we're worthy of winning. I'm getting into the head of the BTS fans, but that's kind of what the conversation has been like online.
2: As long as you're getting into the head of BTS fans, what has the reaction been so far from BTS fans to today's announcement?
1: I mean, they're talking about not watching the award show to instead stream the album that day. And they're really speaking up about the idea of the Grammys excluding BTS from the past. That's kind of what we're seeing online. Just people who are part of the BTS army saying we're just not going to engage with the Grammys this year and instead focus on streaming the music of our favorite artist.
2: What has the Academy said, if anything, to the pushback?
1: You know, they haven't responded yet. I'm assuming there will be a response at some point. They did when The Weeknd was left out of a few categories and he spoke out about the Grammys a few years ago. So I would not be surprised if we heard from Harvey Mason Jr., the president of the Academy. I'm curious to see what that response will be.
2: So, Tomas, I have to ask your opinion. Does BTS backing out of next year's Grammy suggest any sour grapes that they've never won a Grammy?
1: Maybe so. Maybe this is a response to that. Maybe it is a part of the fact that Arirang was majority in English, so maybe most of the songs wouldn't be eligible for the category, so why submit? I think that it just starts a broader conversation, and it will be interesting to see if other K-pop groups and Asian pop groups join in on this boycott and decide whether or not to submit themselves.
2: So BTS, a huge name, they have a huge devoted and truly global fan base. It's pretty easy for them to snub an award show. Have we seen any other artists do anything similar, though?
1: There are some artists that have decided just not to engage at all. Drake is one of them. He's one of the top-selling rap artists of all time. He does not submit to the Grammys. The Weeknd decided to pull out when Blinding Lights, which was arguably the biggest song of that year, was snubbed from even a nomination. Same thing with Morgan Wallen, who has had kind of like a fraught relationship with country music generally. So this happens. It's happened before, but it has come from the conversations around whether or not they're being recognized. And I think it's also just like a reflection of whether artists are feeling reflected by the Academy itself.
2: And when BTS does it, when they make this announcement, what do you think it tells us about the reach of music these days?
1: I mean, now it's global. I mean, we're streaming music on our phones. I can listen to music from Japan, from Korea, and find it at the tip of my fingers. You know, that's the reality. K-pop is one of the highest growing genres in the world, and you're seeing that reflected despite language barriers. I think it just really shows that Korean music, Latin music has also had a huge boom. What's happened here is that people are connecting with music regardless of what language it's being sung in.
2: Music journalist Tomas Mier. More news to come here on The World.
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5: 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And then Marvin Gaye and Berry Gordy would show up a lot.
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3: 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Stateside is every weekday at 3 and 8 p.m. In Michigan Public weather, clear skies tonight, lows in the 50s. Tomorrow, sunshine, highs in the mid-80s, and nighttime lows around 60. Friday, sunny to start, increasingly overcast throughout the day, highs in the mid to upper 80s. It's 7:30.
2: This is The World. I'm Marco Werman. The Trump administration is actively campaigning to dismantle the International Criminal Court, located in The Hague in the Netherlands. It's one of the world's primary institutions for prosecuting war crimes, atrocities, and crimes against humanity. The court has investigated alleged crimes in Venezuela for years, but it has issued no public arrest warrants. And though Venezuela has been one of the ICC's 125 member states, it is now withdrawing with Washington's full support.

0: World comes to you each weekday from the Nan and Bill Harris studio in Boston. 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I'm Marco Werman. Thanks for being with us.
1: 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By the PRX Ambassador Council, whose members include Serena Altschul, John and Kimberly Morch, Christopher Sakara, Jennifer Carroll, Belinda Kiley, Lawrence Hall, and Dan Tauber. The World's theme music is composed by Ned Porter. The World is a co-production of GBH Boston and PRX.
2: 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Stateside's up next. 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I'm Catherine Frisky.
3: Testosterone prescriptions have multiplied 12 times in the last 25 years, and the pace is still picking up. What's the truth about testosterone? That's next time on 1A.
2: And that is coming up tonight at 10. In Michigan, public weather, clear skies tonight, lows in the 50s. Tomorrow, sunny, highs in the mid-80s.
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2: From Michigan Public, this is Stateside. I'm April Baer. Today, another candidate for governor sits down pre-primary to talk to us about why he's running. It's Genesee County Sheriff Chris Swanson.
5: I think the state has a great position to help local communities, but not as an adversarial relationship, as an ally relationship, and that's what you're going to get with me.
2: Then we break down a new report detailing decades of sexual misconduct at Interlochen Center for the Arts.
6: They announced publicly that the investigation was happening, and they called upon alumni to contact directly.
2: Plus, on It's Just Politics, President Donald Trump visits Michigan and Governor Gretchen Whitmer weighs in on the state's Senate race with a slate of endorsements.
7: I think it underscores what this is about, which is the establishment versus the outsiders.
2: All that coming up today on Stateside.